0: live. Beatty says informal networks in the Fargo-Moorhead area mobilize and organize searches for local families who are impacted, but those efforts can be limited by a lack of resources and formal support. Beatty says increased rewards and investigative resources are important, but preventing these cases in the first place requires sustained investment in the safety and stability of indigenous communities. For Prairie News Service, I'm Judith Ruiz Branch. 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
1: 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Nothing but respect. 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

0: From PRX, this is the Moth Radio Hour. I'm your host, Peter Aguero. In this show, we are turning the spotlight to a department at the Moth that has been meaningfully changing lives for over a decade, the Moth's Education Program. Since we first walked into a school in 2012, we've worked with more than 2,300 high school and college students from New York City, from around the country, and around the world. Today, we're listening to some of our more recent stories. Some were told on stage for the first time right after the students had taken an 8-week workshop, and others got a few tries at telling before we got to hear them again. Just in time for back to school, we theme this hour Fresh Starts. These workshops usually start with folks sitting in a circle, introductions, a little known fact about yourself, and then the ice starts to break before it all tumbles down and we're ready to be vulnerable together. You know, I used to be a classroom teacher about 3 lifetimes ago, and teaching's always given me this tremendous satisfaction. I really missed it, and I started going to the Moth Slams in 2007, and one day, the producer, Jen Hickson, asked for volunteers to teach storytelling for the Moth. I jumped on it, and I bugged Jen about it for weeks until I got on the roster. I've been teaching with the Moth now for 18 years. It's a tremendous honor, and there's a joy that comes from teaching folks how to be honest with themselves and how to talk about it in a crystal clear way. You go into these classrooms and you talk to these kids, and no one's ever listened to them like this before. They haven't ever had the opportunity to get in front of people and say something from their mind without having to convince anybody of the value of what it is they're saying. Most of these kids, you get in there and they're like, I don't have any stories. There's nothing I have to say. No one's going to care. And by the end of that 6 or 8 weeks or however long you get to spend time together, they figured it out. They realize it, that their stories have value. Their experiences are real. They're theirs, and they can help themselves and they can help others. All you got to do is start at the beginning and tell the truth. So this hour is focused on the Moth Education Program, Moth EDU for short. So sit back and listen. No pressure. You won't be graded on your participation. Our first story comes from Arava Chaykin. Arava participated in the Moth Story Lab, which is an 8-week storytelling workshop, in person or virtual, for high school students in New York City and around the country. She went on to tell her story at the Education Grand Slam. Here's Arava.
1: I was entering high school at a progressive religious school, and it was considered progressive because there were mixed gender classes. I walked in on my first day with a brand new dress that went below my knees and a boatload of optimism. I was really excited for this school because this was the only Jewish school in the tri-state area that offered BC calculus. And I decided, because I knew someone who did it, that I was going to take BC calculus my sophomore year. And in preparation, I took Algebra 2 the summer before high school.

0: I looked at my schedule that first day, and I saw that third period on Monday was Algebra 2. The school didn't know me. I didn't know them. I'm sure it would all be okay, and by Tuesday morning, I'd be in a pre-calculus class. You know that really annoying kid in math class who sits in the front row, has their hands super glued in the air, and doesn't let the teacher finish asking the questions before answering? I was determined to be that kid. After class, I went up to my teacher and showed him my transcript. He looked at me and he said, "It's my first day too. I don't know what I'm doing. You're going to have to go talk to the head of the math department." In order to find the head of the math department, I had to find the math department, which was also known as the bunker. Located in the basement of my school, it had no windows, no natural light, just flickering halogen lights that cast everyone in a sickly pallor. The head of the math department looked at my grade in Algebra 2, and then he looked at me, and he told me, "We'll see after your first test." That's a little unreasonable, but not totally unreasonable. I got an 102 on my first test. Wonderful. He looked at my 102, and then he looked at me, and he said, "We'll see after your second test." Was not 102 not enough? I didn't do as well on my second test. I got a 98. He looked at my 98, and then he looked at me, and he said, "It's too late in the school year. You can't take pre-calculus this year. I'm sorry." I thought this was ridiculous, and my mother thought this was ridiculous, so by the end of that day, I was signed up for an online pre-calculus class outside of school. I should mention at this point that when someone else asked the head of the math department why I couldn't take BC calculus my sophomore year and pre-calculus my freshman year, he explained that they didn't have enough resources for me. They did have 4 boys, though, taking advanced math at the time, so I guess 4 is just the maximum. At the end of my freshman year of high school, I returned to the bunker with my pre-calculus grade. He looked at my pre-calculus grade, and then he looked at me, and then he looked at the A+ again, and he looked at me and he said, "You know, we have this program where you can take pre-calculus over the summer." I pointed to my grade and I told him, "I've already taken this class." And he said, "No, our pre-calculus is different." After spending that summer taking pre-calculus, I can testify that the unit circle is still the unit circle, no matter where you learn it. I was allowed to take BC Calculus my sophomore year. And for the first time in my high school math career, I really felt like I was flying. I was learning integrals. I was learning derivatives. I learned something called a Taylor series, which is really cool. It's when you have a function, and then you use derivatives to approximate that function in a series. And as you add them up and you add more terms to the series, the closer and closer it approximates the function, and it's just beautiful to watch. It's also how calculators do math. And so it really broke my heart a little when an older boy who had taken BC Calculus his sophomore year came up to me and told me that maybe it wasn't such a good idea to take it your sophomore year because he got a 4 and I'd have to work really, really, really hard to get a 5. I was not interested in taking pre-calculus a third time, so I continued on. And later on that year, a freshman boy asked me whether it was a good idea to take BC Calculus my sophomore year. And after further questioning, it came out that he had actually been offered the spot and wasn't even sure whether he wanted it. Another freshman girl came up to me with the same question, and I told her it was a fantastic idea, and if she really was interested, she should email the head of the math department. Before we both went our separate ways, me to history and her to Hebrew, she told me teasingly, "You better get a 5, which is the highest score you can get on an AP, so I can take this class too." She was only joking. Later on, I went to math class, and I was learning integration by parts. And while my math teacher was in the middle of writing out a U, he all of a sudden capped his marker, placed it carefully in the tray, and turned around to face me. He clasped his hands together and told me, If you don't get a 5 on this exam, it'll reflect badly on me, and it will reflect badly on you. So you have to get a 5. No pressure, but you have to get a 5. I did, in fact, get a 5 on the BC Calculus exam. Maybe because I took Algebra 2 twice and Pre-Calculus twice. And I no longer attend that school. But more importantly, that freshman girl, she's taking BC Calculus there as a sophomore. Thank you.
1: That was Arva Chaykin. She is now at university, and would you believe she majors in computer science and math? Arva still loves Pascal's Triangle and a Taylor series, and is a member of the university's debate team.

0: Our next story was told by Edie Wadman. We met Edie at the Moth Story Lab here in New York. Here's Edie at the Moth's Education Grand Slam in the spring of 2025.
1: I grew up in this weird suburban neighborhood of Brooklyn, perfect for Verizon commercials, because the houses look like they could be anywhere, and the streets look like they were made for playing Kick the Can. I had four friends growing up who lived on Kick the Can Street, aka the cul-de-sac around the corner from my house, and so all throughout elementary school I would go over there, and we would make up games, most of which involving eating dirt. And as we got older and we reached middle school, I would go over there and we would sit on the cul-de-sac and plan our future. Specifically, a backpacking trip around Europe that we would take the second that we graduated from high school. In order to fund said trip, we needed funds, so we came up with business ideas. Starting a famous clothing line, starting a famous rock band, anything that can make us lots and lots of money. But growing up, I was always more of a realist. And when we were kids, I was the first one to suggest that maybe we bring the dirt eating to a gentle close. And as we got older, I was the first one to point out that none of us could really sew, never mind play a musical instrument. But at 12 years old, there was one business idea that I thought could take us to Europe. And that was babysitting. So one day, we walked around the neighborhood and we plastered flyers on every single lamppost with our 12-year-old phone numbers written in block print. What could go wrong? And we waited. And we waited. And when we waited some more, and when weeks passed and we hadn't received a single call, I was crushed. 4 years later, I tried again. It took until about a month before my 16th birthday for me to finally book my first gig. The big girl way, not through flyers on lampposts, but through Facebook. My first gig was around the corner from Kick the Can Street, so I knew the route well. I walked over confidently, went up the elevator confidently, walked down the hallway confidently, shook their hand confidently. I had felt ready to take care of kids since I was a kid, so I was feeling pretty confident. I waved goodbye. I turned to the baby. And then it began. The ear-splitting scream and the blubbering tears. Her mom was probably still in the elevator. It had been 15 seconds. There was no way I could ask for help now that would ruin my Facebook reputation. And so I waited. 10 minutes, 20 minutes. I bounced her on my hip. I cradled her in my arms the way one does to a baby, so I have heard, but nothing helped. At this point, she was foaming at the mouth like a James Bond villain. Clearly, I was killing her. And so I gave in. I called her mom. I was like, hey, any chance you're still in the neighborhood? I don't really know what to do right now. And she was so nice. She was like, don't worry, girl, I'm right up the block. Come on over. And so we went on over. I took the baby downstairs. I asked the UPS man for help with the buttons and the straps and the mechanics of the stroller because it is not self-explanatory. And we went down the block, and there her mom was. And she was all, hey, girl. And I was all, hey, girl. And she was so nice. We spent the rest of the hour talking about Brooklyn punk bands and what the kids are up to these days. But I felt like screaming, how should I know? How should I know what the kids are up to these days? I am not a kid. I am a babysitter. I thought that when I walked into that apartment, I would be treated like an equal. I thought that after I put the baby to sleep and her mom came home, we could sip sangria and talk about tariffs. But no. As soon as those 2 hours were up, she waved a very sweet goodbye and paid me in full all $30. But it was humiliating. I didn't want that money. It was clear she didn't take me seriously. No one was ever going to take me seriously the way that I had wanted to be taken seriously. So I was just going to give up. That was it right then, right there. No more of this. But I didn't give up because the Facebook post was still up. And not only was I still booking gigs, but I was raking them in, and they didn't immediately start to get easier. No one tells you what to do when a 3-year-old puts pesto on his penis at the dinner table. But then they did start to get easier. I started to babysit for some older kids, and they taught me their own games, robot card games, indoor bowling. And I made up some new games of my own, mainly tricks to help get them to brush their teeth on time. And by the time their parents came home, they were always fast asleep. Somehow, along the way, I had become a pretty good babysitter. I eventually made enough money to pay for my portion of the European backpacking trip. We leave in a week. The day after I graduate from high school, just as we planned. 4 weeks after that, we arrive home. 2 weeks after that, I go to college in California, away from my parents and those kids and their parents in the street where I first attempted to play the mythological game of kick the can. It is a weirder feeling than I would have thought, knowing that I am about to go through this major transition from childhood into adulthood, officially. But it's also kind of nice being in such a liminal space. I don't want to be treated younger than I am. I never have. But I also kind of don't want to be treated older than I am. When I'm babysitting and I'm reading to a kid and they're laughing and they're having a good time and they slip up and they call me mom, it's super cute and it feels great because I know that I am doing an excellent job. But I realized that I like to go home after that and tell my own mom that that had just happened. Thank you.
0: That was Edie Wadman. Edie loves walking in Prospect Park and scanning the sky for pigeons flying in formation. She says she no longer eats dirt and has met more fellow herbivores than ever in her first year at Pomona College. She offered a bit of advice for her fellow babysitters. Never lie about knowing how to change a diaper. You will not get hired back. To see photos from Edie's trip to Vienna and the early days of her babysitting venture, please visit themoth.org.

0: In a moment, a journey in the woods and a game of manhunt. 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

0: From PRX, this is the Moth Radio Hour. I'm Peter Aguero. We've been listening to stories of turning over a new leaf and hitting the reset button. This next story reminds us that sometimes starting over means bringing a piece of the past with you. It comes from Max Twatko. Max told this at a Grand Slam at BK1 in Brooklyn, New York.
1: Come closer.
2: I live in the woods. Not in a fun treehouse way or off-the-grid way, but I live in the woods in a way that my house is right here and the woods are right here. Actually, more like this. But I really never gave a lot of thought to them or cared much for them. Well, besides when I'd curse them for making my Wi-Fi lag while playing Fortnite. But that's up until I found myself playing Manhunt with my friends in March of 2019. And this game, I don't know if you guys know what Manhunt is, but it's like Tag on steroids. And this was a particularly kind of ethereal game of Manhunt, surreal game of Manhunt, because it was a monkey's wedding, which, for those of you who aren't as well-versed as myself in South African slang, is when the sun and the rain are happening simultaneously. So, I don't know if you've experienced a monkey's wedding personally, let alone one in the woods, but it's beautiful, it's surreal. You can kind of see the rain and the sun plugging the gaps of the trees up above. And I was really just, I could feel myself in the moment. It felt like one of those moments where you're just present and you're having fun, smiling, laughing. And eventually we were tired, sweaty, probably pretty smelly, as teenage boys tend to be after they run around. So we started to head back towards my house. And when I crossed the threshold that kind of marks where the woods end and my backyard begins, everything rushed back to me. I felt this sense of guilt. And that's when I remembered the reason that we were here today. And it was for my sister, Scarlett Shiva, who had passed 24 hours earlier. And basically, a Shiva is when, in the Jewish religion, you have friends and family come and celebrate somebody's life that passed. And I felt guilty because my sister was gone, but I was here happy. And I had really only seen grief portrayed in movies or books, and I'd never seen it portrayed as a 10-year-old running around with his friends in the rain playing Manhunt. So I was kind of at a loss. The Shiva was ending, and my friends were leaving, and it started to really hit me, all of these emotions. So I went into the house where my mom was, who's my confidant and my biggest supporter. She always gives me the proper advice, I'd say. And I went to her and I told her, you know, is there something wrong with me? I mean, my sister died 24 hours ago and I'm here playing Manhunt with my friends, smiling, having a great time, as if nothing happened. And she said to me that if you let everything the world throws at you, big or small, get you down, then you're never going to be truly happy, and that my sister Scarlett would have wanted me to be free and live for the both of us. So at the time, I probably said something like, that's stupid, or just dismissed it, because I wasn't really in the mood to take advice, and I thought she was just helping me mask my weird coping mechanism. But I was tired, so I started to walk to my room. But my feet took a hold of me, and they took me to my sister's room. So I entered her room, and now this is going to sound really weird, but each person has a distinct smell. And when they're gone from the earth, their smell can still remain. And I smelled my sister as though she was there. And I sat down on her bed, and I could feel her sitting next to me. I could almost feel it. And then I laid down on the pillow and I let my thoughts wander. I found myself, my thoughts swirling and kind of a montage, like a movie montage of my memories that I made with her playing. I could remember us throwing water balloons at each other in our house in Pennsylvania And I could even remember the car ride there where we fought the whole time, and she made my dad kick me out of the car. But then that's when I noticed that without all of those memories, her death wouldn't have had such a profound impact on me, and that there joy and pain can coexist. Kind of like that monkey's wedding. Even if it's raining, the sun can still shine. I let my eyes close, I went to sleep, and I had the best sleep of my life. Thank you.
0: That was Max Trachtman. Max is a high school senior from Westchester, New York, and a soon-to-be Texas Longhorn. He's the founder of Voyaged, a nonprofit expanding access to student travel. He loves telling and collecting stories, and he lives with his mom and a menagerie of rescue animals. I had the honor of hosting the show when Max told this story. It was a beautiful and cold night in Brooklyn, and I was stunned by Max's sophisticated and measured contemplation on grief. It stayed with me for a while. I got to have a conversation with Max recently, and it felt like a gift to get to sit with him just a little longer, and we wanted to share it with you. I'm just out of curiosity, you know, when you're young, you don't really have a sense of even what grief is. And as you get older, you're forced to deal with it because it's part of life. Because I feel like you carry that with you for a long time, you know?
1: Yeah, I mean, I definitely agree with that. I mean, I'd say that, like, it's kind of a sad thing to say, but, like, I feel like a lot of the time, you know, grief can be, like, almost dormant. And I mean, it's not like I don't think of my sister for months, but, you know, it's not like at this point, you know, it's been 7-8 years.
0: Yeah.
1: And I, you know, it's sad to say, but I don't always think of her every day. I mean, obviously it's always gonna stick with you. You know, it can, you know, rear its head at different times, but, and it's always with you. That's for certain. So even though, you know, my life had kind of completely changed, you know, been turned upside down within a day, I was still kind of the same person. And in a lot of ways, my life was still the same. So yeah, I think it's really kind of interesting how two things can really be true at once. And you can even feel multiple ways at once, even if they're contradicting emotions. So yeah, I definitely think that that was kind of a big, I guess, if I could impart a piece of information, that would probably be, you know, what my story was trying to impart.
0: Did you find it helpful to be able to give voice to it? Like, because it was very specific about the story, that it was about the grief and you very much stared it right in the face. So I guess the real question is, like, did you find that to be a benefit for you?
1: Yeah, I think it really was a benefit because, I mean, obviously the people were one thing, like, you know, telling it in front of people, but I'd say, like, the most uncomfortable part to me was probably saying all that out loud because, yeah. You know, I mean, I'd say that I've always been, like, good about expressing my emotions, but at the same time, it's, you know, difficult to even want to think about that in my own head. And it was really nice to, I mean, I didn't go into the Moth program thinking that that was my story. I mean, I don't even fully remember how it came to be my story, but I, you know, it felt very cathartic to say out loud and express myself. And it was nice because it felt like more formatted than it kind of,
0: it gave a structure.
1: Really gave story, a structure. Yeah, exactly.
0: Yeah, it gave a structure to this amorphous bunch of feelings.
1: Mm-hmm.
0: Do you remember a moment, you know, anything from the workshop? Because it's fascinating. Like, how did I even get here? And it's from a series of questions that you don't even realize. So, like, was there any moments or questions or activities or insights that you remember that were really helpful in the workshop?
1: Honestly, I think there might have been one from you that kind of stuck with me. Like when I was telling it, it was maybe the dress rehearsal when we'd first met you.
0: Okay.
1: But I remember, like, the story was pretty final, but I, for some reason, wasn't saying, like, my sister Scarlett's name. And I mean, I didn't even realize that I wasn't saying her name. But I feel like when I put it in, for me, it felt kind of honestly really good to say her name, because when you kind of say someone's name, it feels more like, you know, they're kind of living, or even if they're not living, they're still, their memory is still living.
0: If there was something in your story or something that didn't fit and you'd love people to know, something about Scarlett or you and Scarlett?
1: I mean, there's a ton of things that come to mind, but the first thing that kind of comes to mind, which is kind of silly, but all of the bickering we did, even as young kids, we would literally bicker so much that on one of our family trips, my dad jokingly, obviously, told me to go out of the car, and then he said that he was going to leave me at the gas station, like while they were all at, like, that was how much we were fighting. But I always remember then right after you would make up, we were like really best friends. And even though we were young, I always like could tell her anything, and I just felt myself around her.
0: That's beautiful, man. Thank you so much for sharing. Max Trucco, everyone. In a moment, we head into a bumpy senior year and then to the start of law school when the Moth Radio Hour continues.

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0: From PRX, this is the Moth Radio Hour. I'm Peter Aguero. There's an embroidered sampler at my desk at home with a sort of mantra on it I came to with my therapist, Nadine. It says, "I resent that I have to accept this." This pretty much sums up the way I believe we can make it through this maddening and beautiful world. With that in mind, here's Hope Guzzle. Hope told her story at a final share after a three-day Moth workshop with Fordham Law students learning to tell their own stories so they can better tell the stories of others. Here's Hope.
1: In June of 2024, I was diagnosed with stage 4 colon cancer, which was really inconvenient because I was supposed to be starting law school in August. It had been my lifelong dream to go to law school, and I'd already delayed it once. My junior year of college, I was diagnosed with stage 3 colon cancer, and I had to push my LSAT setting back, and I just could not go through that again. So I said, okay, I will fly home to beautiful, sunny Tampa, Florida, get my colon removed, and then we will figure out what kind of treatment I could get. The doctor presented me with two potential paths. Either I could get chemotherapy and radiation, which would be incredibly invasive and was a more traditional approach. But some people in my situation could be eligible for a pretty revolutionary form of immunotherapy offered up in New York City, conveniently where I was planning to go to law school. So after I recovered, kind of, from surgery, my mother, my grandfather, and I flew up to New York, met with my genius, amazing doctor, Dr. Sirsak, over at MSK, and was cleared to go to law school. I was not only cleared for the treatment, but was cleared to completely live my life normally. She just suggested that maybe I lay back a little, relax, and maybe take law school a little bit easier than most people. So long as I did that, when I met back with her in January to ensure the treatment was working, all should be fine. I took her words of advice, paid my obscene amount of money to Fordham, and decided to ignore everything she told me. I decided I was going to be a killer. I wasn't going to talk to anyone. I was going to work 80 hours a week. I was going to live and breathe the law. And when I wasn't doing that, I was going to listen to legal podcasts. So suffice to say, I was really fun to hang out around. In doing so, I made myself incredibly sick. I would be studying nonstop so that I wouldn't sleep, and I really needed the sleep with the treatment, and then I'd get really bad brain fog, and then I would get back to studying, or I would be throwing up, and then I would be in the bathroom for hours, and I would think, oh my God, I missed that time I could have been studying. That was all I could think. So then I would stay up later, and then the brain fog would get worse. You get the idea. It really wasn't great. But I continued on like that until finals. I put my everything into it. I cared so much about these grades. For those of you who are in law school, first year grades are really shown to be the end all be all. They're so important to people. So I was putting that pressure on myself. You don't get your grades back until December, so I got to relax. When I came home, my mom said, I'm so happy to see you. Let's get that cancer appointment set up with your doctor. And I was like, oh, yeah, that's not great, but we'll go do that. So I get to relax. We fly up in January. I quickly learned that the day that I meet my doctor is the same day that I get my 1L grades back. This was devastating. I went from being kind of anxious about the appointment to super anxious about the grades. Like, that was all I could focus on. It was pretty ridiculous. My mom stays with me. We take the cab over from my apartment on the west side over to the Upper East to go meet with my doctor. She walks in, huge smile on her face. She says, the treatment is working so well. It's amazing. My mom's crying. I'm crying. She's crying. It was wonderful. My mom and I decide to go celebrate with some overpriced light Italian fare over at St. Ambrose. And yeah, we walk in. We have the warm wood paneling. We go sit down. I sit on this like weird kind of velvet booth where I'm just picking at my $50 really mediocre pasta, surrounded by the weirdest people ever. When my group chat starts blowing up saying, oh my God, 1L grades completely dropped. So I go to the bathroom. It was cold, and that should have been a sign. I checked my phone, and guys, the grades were really bad. They were really bad. I don't mean like, oh my God, I always had a 4.0, and now I have a 3.7. How am I going to? No, that's not what I'm talking about. They were atrociously bad. And I just break down. I almost throw up. I'm so upset. But I, you know, splash some water on my face and go out back to my mom. She can tell I'm a little upset. She knows me pretty well, and I'm also horrible at hiding my emotions. And then she asked me what's wrong, and I say, well, Mom, to be honest, like the treatment stuff, that's great. But my grades were like pretty bad, and I tell her this. And she looks at me and she goes, are you f***ing kidding me? You just found out that you aren't going to die, and this is what you're worried about? Some like slightly below average grades? Give me a break. And I knew she was right. I felt like I was dying, which is crazy because I literally just found out that I wasn't. But yeah, I just realized I couldn't control any of my emotions. So I say, wow, I'm being a psychopath right now. I really should not be acting like this. So I decide maybe I can't control how I feel in this moment, but maybe I should try to act like a normal person moving forward. So I do some crazy stuff. I start talking to people and I meet like three that I actually like, which is really exciting in law school. I start going on walks occasionally. I call my family members, even the really annoying ones. And I start to actually feel a little better. And this recovery of sorts wasn't perfectly linear. I definitely had moments where I kind of went back to the behavior that I was mirroring before. But I was better, and I was getting better. And the grades actually got better, which was really exciting. And the more I've leaned into work-life balance throughout the duration of my treatment, the better my outcomes have been. So while I would never say I was grateful for having had cancer, because that would be a big fat lie, I am grateful for what it taught me about balancing success and life. I can still go after these big, lofty goals while making sure and prioritizing having a bigger, more beautiful life. Thank you.
0: That was Hope Guzzle. Hope is originally from Tampa, Florida, and is in her third year of Fordham Law. She's excited to share that her treatment is wrapping up very soon. To celebrate and thank her amazing medical team, she'll be running the New York City Marathon in November to raise money for Fred's team, the official running team at Memorial Sloan Kettering to support cancer research. She's never run before, but this feels like a fantastic way to start. Whew!

0: Our final story is told by Andrew McGill. Andrew told us at the Education Mainstage Matinee, where once a year we invite schools to join us for two class periods in the morning to enjoy a live storytelling show. There's a DJ playing when they walk in. The lights are low. There's free merch. Andrew, who is about to share his story, was the host of the event. Here's Andrew, live at the Moss Education Mainstage Matinee.
1: I realized in high school, my report card never really matched who I was. Like, the comments on my report card never matched who I was. It was like, talks too much in class. I was like, yeah, I was just telling my boy on why Naruto is the best ninja. Has the ability to do better. I'm like, yeah, but you caught me on a bad day. Truly. Needs to improve their work ethic to reach their full potential. Okay, maybe. maybe the comments was right. And when I was planning my senior year schedule in 11th grade, I told my guidance counselor, hey, I'll do whatever. I'm over school. And she's like, you need to take a 6:45 class, a sociology class. Can you do it? I was like, of course I can do it. She said, are you sure? I said, yeah. Who's the teacher? And she said, it's Mr. Bonavita. I said, the dean? She said, yeah. I said, the guy who takes people's hats off their head because it's against school policy? She said, yeah, that's the one. I was like, the guy who wears sandals and jeans all throughout the year? That's my teacher? I was like, this is going to be a breeze. So I remember starting senior year, 6:45, I walk into class, and yes, it was early. So I get into the building, I'm sitting down in class, and Mr. Bonavita is like, this class is going to be fun, but it is going to be a hard class. You need to show up to class to pass. I was like, all right, cool, whatever. And he said, look around. Everybody look around. And we looked around, and he was like, not everyone here is going to make it to the end of this semester. And I was like, are we going to die? What's happening here? He's like, no, this class starts at 6:45, and not a lot of people are going to make it. You need the commitment, the effort, the time. I was like, yeah, whatever, man, I got you. And for the next 2 weeks, I did not make it to that 6:45 class, folks. I was late every day. And like I said, he was a dean, so I would like be hiding in the lunchroom when I'd see him walk by, and he'd be like, yo, Andrew, you're 6'4", you're black. You can't hide. Why are you trying to hide from me? And he called me over and he said, hey, you're going to fail this class if you don't show up to class. You need to show up to this class. And I was like, ah, whatever. So the next day, I was like 15 minutes late, but I showed up to class. I got into class and he had these turntables set up. And I was like, yo, what's going on here? I thought this was a sociology class. And I go sit down and I asked one of my friends, I was like, yo, what is he doing? And he's like, yo, he's a DJ. I was like, damn, he's a teacher and a DJ? I was like, damn, the DOE's not paying anybody money. And he proceeded to tell us that history doesn't always repeat itself, but it does often rhyme. And then he mixed Single Ladies into Jackson 5, I Want You Back. And it blew my mind for a bit. I was like, what? And he explained to us, like, yo, this is what history, it rhymes and it does these beats, and I'm gonna explain it with my job. I'm a DJ when I don't teach. And it literally blew my mind. I was like, yo, this is actually insane. And from that, I was hooked on class. And I never missed a day. I mean, some days I'd be a little late, but, you know, he taught us, you know, we used Dave Chappelle's Clayton Bigsby to talk about racism. We did The Whitest Kids You Know to talk about Abraham Lincoln and all his history and all his life. At the end of the year, I actually got into his historiography class, and we got to go to D.C., and we got to talk to one of the senators, a civil rights activist, John Lewis, and he told us, you got to get into the right trouble. And I was like, yo, this is amazing. And at the end of the year, I said, hey, Mr. Bonavita, I would love to be a DJ. Like, would you hire me? And he said, no. Yeah. You lazy, you don't really come to class a lot. I'm not gonna trust you with that. Like, DJing is a gift. What I'm gonna give you is a gift, and I don't want you to take it for granted, because this gift can take you anywhere. And I was like, all right, man. So I went home and I thought about all the stuff we learned in class. I was like, you know what, let me just write a letter. I was like, that's what they do in government, right? When something's bad, you just write a letter to Congress or do something. So I wrote him a letter, put it in his mailbox, and he didn't say anything to me. And like a couple days before, you know, we got to graduate, and he says, hey, I'm going to take you on, and you're going to, you know, I'm going to give you a little internship and figure it out. And it's been 15 years, and I'm a DJ now. I'm a dean. And I'm really thankful for the gift that Mr. Bonavita gave me.
0: Andrew McGill is a high school English teacher, stand-up comic, and storyteller, born and raised in Brooklyn, New York. Andrew's been DJing for over 15 years and still works with Mr. B every week. He still enjoys and plays that mix. He's taught a bunch of kids that mix, but it is never as good as it was with Mr. B. To see photos of Andrew and Mr. B DJing, go to themoth.org. Do you have a story of your own fresh start? You can pitch us your story by recording it right on our site. The best pitches are developed for Moth shows all around the world.
2: It was Stockton, California in the 1970s, a conservative suburban town that used to be an agricultural mecca. Leonard Vonnie was a kid who wore pink button-up Oxfords to class in third grade, and he was teased relentlessly. It really didn't help that he was gentle and kind. After class one day, my third grade teacher, Mrs. Bumpus, handed out blue flyers announcing Little League tryouts to all the boys in our class. So I went up to her desk after class and I asked if I could have a flyer. And she very firmly said no, they were just for boys. And when I pressed her, she told me she didn't have any more flyers and I should go home. The extra blue flyers I saw her put back in her desk. Anyways, I immediately tried to think of a boy who might not want his flyer, and I remembered Leonard Ronnie. I ran to catch up to him and I asked for his flyer and he gave it to me. Even though I didn't know how to play, I went to the tryouts one cool Saturday morning and stood in the grass, dozens and dozens of 8 and 9-year-old boys waiting to try out. The male coaches stood watching us with their clipboards, and we lined up to run drill after drill. Even though I fumbled along, I didn't know how to play. It was the best day of my life. A week later, I got a call from my new coach, Larry Spraja, and I got instructions for our first practice. It turns out I was good at baseball, and I became one of the best players in our league. I hit the first ball over the fence, and I was nominated by the entire league to our all-star team in my last year. Those years were full of teasing, harassment, and indignities around being the only girl who ever played in our league, but I just didn't care. Every bit of practice, drilling, hours in the hot Central Valley sun, I just couldn't get enough. But none of it would have been possible without Leonard Vonnie. I hope he hears this story one day and he reaches out so I can thank him myself. That crunched up blue flyer stuffed at the bottom of this book bag was like Willy Wonka's golden ticket to me. It was a lifeline. And without Leonard Vonnie, I would have missed the first true love of my life, baseball.
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3: When I graduated from college in 2004, my dad's graduation gift was a dad-daughter trip of my choice anywhere in the world. I chose Athens, but as usual, he did what he wanted, booked us a 10-day fishing trip in Argentina instead. My dad is an outdoorsy Republican card-carrying member of the NRA, whereas I'm an indoorsy queer card-carrying member of the ACLU. My stomach sank as I remembered other dad-daughter trips, hauling antlers up mountains and silently suffering through his heavy-handed lessons about hunting and fishing techniques. A month later, we're in a creek in Argentina, and I'm crying behind my sunglasses as my dad yells at me, critiquing my pathetic cast. And then out of nowhere, he says, "You know who was really good at that? Your grandpa." I flash to my only memory of my dad crying when I was 10 years old. My grandpa had died, and the pastor asked for memories for the eulogy. And my dad said, "My dad taught me to fly fish." And he broke down and sobbed. And these two images of my dad crying and this memory of now in the creek fused together. And I realized my dad doesn't just want to give me a trip to Athens. He wants to give me his family legacy. And I don't fall in love with fly fishing that day, and my dad still doesn't understand me, but I understand him.
0: 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There are Moth events year-round, and you can find a show near you and come out and tell a story. The Moth can be found on all major social media platforms. I just want to say, at Moth EDU, we've got an unmatched group of instructors with passion and care for their students, for their stories, and somehow for creating detailed lesson plans. 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It wouldn't be possible without you. That's it for this episode of the Moth Radio Hour. We hope you'll join us next time, and that's the story from the Moth.

0: This episode of the Moth Radio Hour was hosted by Peter Aguero and produced by me, Jay Allison, and Jody Powell, who also directed the stories in the show. Co-producer is Vicky Merrick, associate producer Emily Couch. The stories were coached by Melissa Brown, Jonathan Cabral, Melody Conze, and Julian Goldhagen. Education program instruction by Hannah Allen, Amy Blumberg, Zoe Laiz, Ingrid Romero, Dalila Saleh, Darius Sharp, and Mio Tubridy. The Moth's leadership team includes Gina Duncan, Marina Cluche, Sarah Austin-Jeunesse, Jennifer Hickson, Jordan Cardinale, Caledonia Cairns, Kate Teller, Suzanne Rust, Sarah Jane Johnson, and Patricia Urena. Special thanks to Unlikely Collaborators for their support of the Moth Education Program and to Anna Stern for her help on this episode. Our pitches are from Brandy Bernazzani in San Francisco and Francis Southwick Davis in Brooklyn, New York. Moth stories are true as remembered and affirmed by the storytellers. 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

I'm taking my leave of thee. Yeah, I've been trying to show you the light, and you all have outshined me. Since Brother Jones brought his bones, Sister Ash has all the cash.

Who Threw the Whiskey in the Well? That was Lucky Melinda and his orchestra, featuring vocals by Winoni Mr. Blues Harris and his congregation. Before that, of course, was our intro, Let's Dance, Benny Goodman on that one. And welcome to Swing, Swing, Swing. I'm JR, your host tonight, and I've got some good oldies for you. Let's hear Ella Mae Morse and Milkman, Keep Those Bottles Quiet.

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Been waiting to play that song all summer long. And this is Katie and Kay. Thank you for listening to Swing, Swing, Swing. Our Love Affair. Tommy Dorsey and his orchestra. Frank Sinatra singing this one. Recorded in 1940.

Okie dokie. That was Les Paul. I guess I'm kind of speechless. The song was, What Is This Thing Called Love? All I can say is that man was well before his time. Now some Billie Holiday, Lover Man, Where Can You Be?

Whoa. That last one goes out to you, Aaron. That was Django Reinhardt with Stefan Grappelli. That was Bricktop kind of firing from the hip on that one. Thanks for calling in, buddy. And keep on keeping on. This is Katie and Kay. Thank you for listening to Swing, Swing, Swing. We're member-owned since 1983. 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Alrighty, time to get back on track here. How about a little Louis Jordan? Buzz me with his Timpani 5.

Thank you, Peggy Lee. It's all over now. You know, I kind of want to play another Django Reinhardt tune. So I think I'm gonna. This one's with Coleman Hawkins. What a Difference a Day Makes.

0: 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And this is Katie and Kay, your radio, your voice, and your choice.
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Stuck Like a Dope with a Thing Called Hope. That was A Cockeyed Optimist, Margaret Whiting. And the one before that, more Margaret Whiting, that was Oh But I Do. And moving on, Jimmy Dorsey and his orchestra bring you Blue Champagne.

0: Well, boo-hoo, Perry Como. I wonder who's kissing her now. And I wanted to play another Ella Mae Morse tune for you. This one's with Freddie Slack. Down the Road a Piece.
1: Hi there, boy. What you doing around these parts?
2: Oh, I was just looking for a little enthrallment, like some boogie-woogie.
1: Sounds fine.
2: You like boogie?
1: Anyone who don't, just don't like fried chicken.
2: Well, that's what I need, some

0: steam drill. Come along with me before the loser leaves. A little further down the road of me.
1: Well, let's get going then.
0: I'm going, man. I'm right behind you. Hey, look out, boy. Don't knock into that cow.

Alrighty, that brings us just about to the top of the hour. And of course, this is KDNK, Carbondale Community Access Radio, Glenwood Springs, Carbondale, the Roaring Fork Valley, and beyond. I would like to say that support for KDNK and Swing Swing Swing comes from Seven Stars Rebecca Lodge, located at 3rd and Main in Carbondale. The Rebeccas are a volunteer-powered, nonprofit organization providing student scholarships, supporting local nonprofits in the Roaring Fork Valley, and operating the Near New Thrift Store. 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More information on volunteering at 970-963-0340. If you're just joining us, my name is JR. I'm your host and DJ this evening on Swing, Swing, Swing every Tuesday from 7 to 9. My sister, the Acker Woman, and I, it's been a while since we've been in here together, we bring you the oldies, the good oldies, and sometimes not so good. But, you know, beauty in the eye of the beholder, or in this case, ears. All right. I'm rambling now. Let's get some more boogie going. We got Gene Krupa for this one, featuring Anita O'Day. Boogie Blues. I think we'll all enjoy this one.

Miss Dinah Shore with Miss You. Before that, Al Hibbler saying Get Me On Your Mind. He was backed up by Jay McShann and his orchestra. Got another Jay McShann track queued up for you. Tain't Nobody's Business If I Do.

Bing Crosby singing I Love You. Now, some more LMA Morrison Freddie Slack, Mr. 5x5.

That was Eddie Howard and his orchestra with My Adobe Hacienda. Got another one here, Ride Tenderfoot Ride.

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It is now time for the Lost and Found Pet Report. The good news is I have no lost or found pets to report. That means, ideally, that everybody's home, safe and sound and cozy, with their humans or their dogs or their cats or their lizards or their birds. If... Oh, yeah. If the dolphins are in the tank. If you do find a dolphin that's missing its tank, you can call the studio line here at 970-963-2976, and we can get that aquatic critter home. 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All righty. We'll get back to the music. Some swing and sway with Sammy K, the Four Winds and the Seven Seas.

That was Teddy Wilson and his orchestra featuring Billie Holiday. Easy Living. And next up, some Glenn Miller, Tuxedo Junction.

Alrighty. That was Glenn Miller and his orchestra with Tuxedo Junction. And, of course, this is KDNK, volunteer-powered and member-owned for 43 years. Thank you for listening to Swing, Swing, Swing. Stay tuned for some wicked jazz coming up next with Cody Lee at the turn of the hour. The 9 o'clock hour, that is, 15 minutes or so from now. And so that means I've got 15 minutes or so of music for you. And I do right here in front of me. Can I have some Dick Hames and the Song Spinners sing ya? I Put Your Arms Around Me, Honey. Parentheses, I Never Knew Any Girl Like You. End parentheses.

That was You Won't Be Satisfied Until You Break My Heart, Doris Day, backed up by Les Brown and his orchestra. I'm excited for this next one. Vaughn Monroe and his orchestra with Cool Water.

took off my stockings, dropped my girdle, got undressed and pulled the light. Boy, slipped into my nightgown, then tiptoed across the floor. Better have a look at Junior. So I peeked into his door. Clang, clang, clang, went

All right. Wow. J.R. Ackerman going out with a bang there. Swing, swing, swinging us into the first day of September 2026. And you know how it goes here in the High Rockies. It can kind of just switch over all of a sudden. Last week, it was unusually hot summer. And all of a sudden, it's cool and wet out there. You know, anything can still happen, but it sure does feel good. And all damp and musty and cozy. I mean, we like that here in Colorado. But thanks a lot to J.R. Ackerman. Him and Georgia, the grandchildren of Art Ackerman, are sure doing a stellar job covering Swing, Swing, Swing, and I really do love it. And you're tuned to KDNK Carbondale at Community Access Radio, Glenwood Springs, Carbondale, the Roaring Fork Valley, and beyond. I'm Cody Lee, happy to be here for the next 2 hours with Wicked Jazz, and let's start out with Here's That Rainy Day from Stan Getz and Joel Gilberto, actually live at Carnegie Hall in 1964. And even though we didn't really have that much rain today, it seems like an appropriate song, and it's a really good little number. Let's check it out.

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Oh, yeah. Joe Pass from a CD I found in a box back in the world back there. Donated by Dan Jervis. Thank you. That was Virtuoso number 4, is the name of the album. Double disc here, and that was Lover Man, Oh Where Can You Be, from Joe Pass on guitar. And we also heard from guitarist Wes Montgomery with Bumpin'. Chet Baker gave us September Song, First Day of September, whoop whoop. And Billie Holiday with Love Me or Leave Me, with Teddy Wilson and his orchestra, who J.R. Ackerman actually played in the last program, but I had to double down on some more Billy. And Ray Charles. That one was a big surprise. I actually found that Billie Holiday CD in the box from Dan Jervis, and it was all dusty. It was just like, Billie Holiday, the finest. You know, 25 tracks of You Can't Go Wrong with Lady Day. I'm going to look for a good track there. Pop it in the CD player, start listening, and I'm like, nah, this is not Lady Day. It's old Ray Charles. It was just a random CD that was put on top of it. And we heard Baby Let Me Hold Your Hand from Ray Charles. Deep cut from him. That was really beautiful. And started off the set with Here's That Rainy Day, live at Carnegie Hall in 1964 from Stan Getz and Joel Gilberto. Let's keep chugling along here on KDNK Community Radio. 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

0: When I'm stinking up the joint, I hope there's a friend around that'll tell me something along the lines of, "Hey, social, you're coming across as a little ripe." 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
2: The world is like a ride at an amusement park, and when you choose to go on it, you think it's real, because that's how powerful our minds are. And the ride goes up and down and round and round. It has thrills and chills, and it's very brightly colored, and it's very loud, and it's fun for a while. Some people have been on the ride for a long time, and they begin to question, is this real, or is this just a ride? And other people have remembered, and they come back to us, and they say, hey, don't worry, don't be afraid, ever, because this is just a ride. And we kill those people.
3: Shut him up.
2: We have a lot invested in this ride. Shut him up. Look at my furrows of worry. Look at my big bank account and my family. This has to be real. It's just a ride. But we always kill those good guys who try and tell us that. You ever notice that? And let the demons run amok. But it doesn't matter because it's just a ride. And we can change it anytime we want. It's only a choice. No effort, no work, no job, no savings of money. A choice right now between fear and love. The eyes of fear want you to put bigger locks on your door, buy guns, close yourself off. The eyes of love instead see all of us as one. Here's what we can do to change the world right now to a better ride. Take all that money we spend on weapons and defense each year and instead spend it feeding, clothing, and educating the poor of the world, which it would many times over, not one human being excluded, and we can explore space together, both inner and outer, forever in peace.
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And just listening to Bebel Gilberto with Sama de Benzel. Slide 5 with Outer Space before that one. Astrud Gilberto brought us Ponteo. Billie Holiday with Jim, with the Teddy Wilson and his orchestra. And Charles Mingus brought us Mood Indigo. And all the way back to the 10 o'clock hour, we heard Eric Dolphy, going back to 1963 from a record we had here at the station. That track was called Serene, from an album called Out There. And I think we're going to play the rest of the side two of that album here shortly after we play. Let's go into this one with Stan Getz, Jerry Mulligan, Harry Edison, and so on. I can't even read all the artists here. Oh, Ray Brown, Louis Belson. Okay, let's just play it right now. Let's play the medley of Lush Life and Lullaby of the Leaves and so on and so forth. Thanks for keeping it tuned right here to KDNK Wicked Jazz on this Tuesday night, September 1st. I've had fun spinning music with y'all and hope y'all are enjoying as well. Let's get into it.

I'm Rick Steves. 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

Thank you so much. Once again, on drums, give up for the great Billy Jones, the third. And again, on bass, give up for the master, Scott Colley, on the bass. Thank you so much for helping us celebrating the next month's music. We are so thankful to be here. Of course, I want to thank Mr. Milton Marsalis and Jason Lane and all of you supporting this music. Thank you. Actually, I want to thank those great legends like Thelonious Monk helping to build the foundation. And I thank God that I'm here today sharing this music with you. You have a great night. God bless. Thank you.

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0: Okay. Are we is it recording already?
1: Yeah.
0: Oh, good. Okay. I'm going to say, you're tuned to KDNK, Carbondale Community Access Radio, Glenwood Springs, Carbondale, the Roaring Fork Valley. 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

Good morning. 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

0: From New York, this is Democracy Now!
1: The war on Iran is lasting longer than expected, and is becoming a historical event. It is the decline of the American empire, and as such, is shaking the whole world, every company, every country, rethinking its strategy. And so the impacts will be many and will be spread out over a long period of time.
0: As the national debt surpasses $40 trillion for the first time in U.S. history, we'll look at the economic impact of the war on Iran with economist Richard Wolff. Then killing at sea, 1 year ago today, the Trump administration began blowing up small boats in the Caribbean and Eastern Pacific. More than 220 people have been killed in roughly 70 strikes to date. A new documentary from Al Jazeera Fault Lines goes to Colombia and St. Lucia to meet some of the families who say their loved ones were killed.
2: What would justice look like for the death of your father?
3: Sometimes I wonder if there is justice.
0: We'll speak to Al Jazeera's senior correspondent, Josh Rushing, former Marine and spokesperson for CENTCOM during the U.S. invasion of Iraq. And finally, what is the RSS, the Hindu nationalist organization helmed by Mohan Bhagwat, rallied at Madison Square Garden over the weekend as protesters gathered outside?
4: He sits at the head of a vast far-right network that begins in India, but also has spawned thousands of Hindu supremacist groups all over the world aimed at spreading this exclusionary ideology of Hindutva or Hindu supremacy, or the idea that only Hindus are true Indians.
0: We'll speak to Hindus for Human Rights Action and congressional candidate Brad Lander, who also attended the protests. All that and more coming up. Welcome to Democracy Now!, democracynow.org, The War and Peace Report. I'm Amy Goodman. Officials in Iran say at least 11 people are dead and dozens more wounded after the U.S. launched a wave of attacks across southern Iran. Among the alleged victims are five people killed when a U.S. bomb fell on a house during a wedding celebration in the southern county of Sirik. One child was among the dead. Footage published by the Iranian Red Crescent Society appears to show several other children being treated for injuries. Hours later, Iran said it launched missiles on an American military base in Jordan and U.S. military equipment warehouses in Iraq. Kuwait says an Iranian drone attack caused a fire in a residential complex in the capital. The strikes come just days after U.S. and Iran exchanged fire for the first time in a month. In a social media post, President Trump claimed the strikes were in retaliation for Iran laying sea mines near the Strait of Hormuz. This is Iran's parliament speaker, Mohammad Badr Khalibaf.
5: If the enemy intends to prevent us from exporting oil from the Persian Gulf, know that no one will export oil from the Persian Gulf. This has been and will be our decision, and they will certainly pay the price for this military blockade they have implemented. And the Americans in particular will feel this with all their being.
0: Russian President Vladimir Putin has pledged continued support for Iran in its war with the United States, urging Russian cooperation and countering U.S. sanctions. Putin's pledge came during a joint appearance with the Iranian President Masoud Pezeshkian at the Shanghai Cooperation Organization Summit in Kyrgyzstan. Since the start of the U.S.-Israeli war in Iran in February, Russia has provided Iran with military hardware, including drone components, as well as intelligence, including on U.S. assets in the Persian Gulf. Meanwhile, European officials are blasting the Trump administration for inviting Russia's finance minister to Asheville, North Carolina, for the summit of central bankers from the G20 nations. It was the first time a Russian official participated in a G20 meeting since Russia's full-scale invasion of Ukraine over 4 years ago, and comes after Treasury Secretary Scott Bessent threatened to impose secondary sanctions against Iran's trading partners. in Germany, officials said Tuesday. Russia is behind an attempted drone attack on Leipzig-Halle airport last month and announced a set of responses, including summoning Moscow's ambassador in Berlin and shuttering a Russian consulate. On August 4th, the drone loaded with military-grade explosives was discovered beside a Ukrainian cargo plane at the airport, a facility that also handles European and NATO military flights. Footage from security cameras seemed to show the device hitting the aircraft's wing, then dropping to the ground without detonating. Russian President Vladimir Putin claimed Germany planted evidence in order to frame Russia for the drone attack. This is Germany's interior minister.
6: We assume that Germany is the target of further hybrid attacks by Russia. It must also be assumed that there is a willingness to cause even greater damage through hybrid attacks.
0: In the occupied West Bank, the World Food Program said Tuesday it'll slash its food assistance by half this month, from 400,000 recipients to 200,000 due to serious funding shortages. This is Sean Hughes, the director for Palestine at the World Food Program.
7: In my recent visits to the West Bank, I have witnessed families once thriving and earning a living off their land, now forced from their homes, their livelihoods destroyed. They now find themselves in a chokehold, unable to move freely to access land or jobs, and so unable to afford food for their families. They face incredible injustice and hardship.
0: The World Food Program has also been forced to cut humanitarian aid to Gaza, where the agency supports 1.5 million people, including 1 million Palestinians who receive monthly food assistance. And Israeli courts brought criminal charges against a dozen guards accused of beating 9 Palestinian prisoners, one of whom died from the assault. According to the indictment, the 12 guards entered a cell during an evening headcount in November 2023, where they punched, kicked, and beat prisoners with clubs. The assault left Tahir Abu Asab dead with severe injuries to his heart and respiratory system. In March, Israel's military dropped charges against 5 soldiers accused of assaulting and gang raping a Palestinian man held at the Sde Tayman prison in 2024. According to the Public Committee Against Torture in Israel, more than 100 Palestinian prisoners have died in Israeli custody since October 2023. Meanwhile, Israel's far-right national security minister, Itamar Ben-Gvir, has deleted a campaign video he posted to a social media account following backlash. The AI-generated animation depicts Ben-Gvir denying food to Palestinian prisoners and forcing them along a conveyor belt into what appears to be a concentration camp. In the Democratic Republic of Congo, the death toll from an Ebola outbreak has topped 3,000 out of 6,100 reported cases. The World Health Organization warns the outbreak is now on track to exceed the deadliest on record when a regional outbreak in West Africa that began in 2014 killed 11,000 people. Healthcare workers are racing to vaccinate people against the latest strain of the Ebola virus.
8: Our experience in Bunia showed that those who died from Ebola were largely people who had not been vaccinated. Among those who contracted the disease but recovered, the majority had received the Ervebo vaccine. Based on that experience, we believe the Ervebo vaccine can also protect against other variants because it provides cross-immunity.
0: An anonymous federal whistleblower has warned the U.S. Postal Service's new mail voting system is untested, fatally flawed, and likely to lead to a catastrophic failure if it's implemented ahead of November's midterm elections. This follows President Trump's executive order in March directing his administration to create federal lists of citizens and to refuse delivery of mail-in ballots to people not on those lists. In a complaint shared with the office of Democratic Senator Richard Blumenthal, the whistleblower warns problems with the new U.S. federal ballot mail portal could lead to eligible absentee voters not receiving their mail-in ballots in time for the November election or at all. The whistleblower also warns of a 0% failure policy that would see even a single mismatch ballot cause an entire batch of up to tens of thousands of ballots to be rejected until the discrepancy is resolved. The whistleblower's complaint reads in part, quote, USPS leadership, it appears, has discarded all best practices as they speed the project to be ready for a September 1st implementation, raising questions about whether catastrophic failure would be a feature rather than a bug, unquote. Meanwhile, in a party line vote, all three Republican commissioners in Tarrant County, Texas, have voted to slash the number of polling sites in November's midterm elections by nearly a third, leaving 1.3 million voters with just 224 polling sites, shuttering close to 100 polling sites. Civil rights groups, including the ACLU and NAACP, warn the changes will disproportionately affect voters of color in Texas's third largest county, with majority-minority areas of Arlington and Fort Worth targeted. Federal immigration agents arrested roughly 50,000 people in August, matching July's record-setting pace. That's according to a senior Department of Homeland Security official who spoke with NBC News. In Washington state, family members are calling on ICE to release 76-year-old Loretto Chavar. He's been held in ICE detention since June, even though he's a documented permanent resident and is battling stage 4 prostate cancer. He emigrated from the Philippines in 1995 and has lived in the U.S. with his wife and daughter ever since. He has no criminal record, was detained during his U.S. citizenship interview. In Springfield, Ohio, family members say 20-year-old Haitian immigrant Pierre de Masbel died by suicide after the Trump administration canceled protections for Haitian refugees and outfitted him with an ankle monitor. Bell was struck by a tractor trailer Monday morning on Interstate 70 after he reportedly parked on the shoulder and stepped into oncoming traffic. Bell had just begun his freshman year at Wright State University, where he was recruited to play soccer. He'd hoped to study neuroscience on his way to becoming a neurosurgeon. Pierre Damas Bell had a pending asylum claim, with his next hearing in asylum court scheduled for October. His death came after he expressed feeling shame and humiliation at being forced by ICE to wear a GPS ankle monitor. A federal judge denied the Trump administration's attempt to block DACA recipient Filipino activist Jacob Vihandre from seeking release from ICE custody. He's been held at the Folkston ICE Processing Center in Georgia. Federal immigration agents arrested him last October at gunpoint at his home in Texas. His lawyers claim he was arrested because of his photojournalism and social media posts critical of the Israeli genocide in Palestine and the U.S. government's treatment of prisoners of the so-called War on Terror. In Mississippi, the police chief of Senatobia was fired Tuesday, days after news reports revealed he routinely used racist language against black people in his text messages. In one text message, Chief Harold Vanderford said he was having a, quote, racist moment.

0: penalized for, quote, persistent, unprofessional, and inappropriate conduct toward two young female staffers, unquote. According to the Ethics Committee report, Edwards had made repeated comments about the women's appearance, invited them to intimate dinners and vacations, wrote them notes expressing his affection, and gave them gifts. And a Massachusetts incumbent progressive Democratic Senator Ed Markey won his Senate primary on Tuesday, fending off a challenge from Congressmember Seth Moulton, who argued Markey was too old to do his job. At 80 years old, Senator Markey is the oldest Senate Democrat running for re-election. This is part of Senator Markey's victory speech last night.
1: We need to build more than just a Democratic majority in Congress. We need to cement a progressive Democratic majority, one that will use its political capital to take on the bosses, the billionaires, and the wannabe kings.
0: And those are some of the headlines. This is Democracy Now!, democracynow.org, The War and Peace Report. I'm Amy Goodman.
2: Welcome to 2026 Talks, where we're following our democracy in historic times.
3: Trump has not gotten a blank check to change mail-in voting. This power remains in the Congress and within the states, and the United States Postal Service also does not have the right to change mail-in voting processes.
2: Celia Canavan with the League of Women Voters of Massachusetts says President Donald Trump is creating chaos around mail-in voting just 2 months ahead of the midterm elections. A whistleblower informed senators that the Postal Service has been secretly carrying out a plan to exert federal control over mail ballots in defiance of a Boston federal court order. They say a haphazardly built online system for states to upload newly designed ballot envelopes and voter data risks catastrophic failure. The whistleblower says that might, in fact, be the point. But the Homeland Security Department and the Social Security Administration are meanwhile building a database of all eligible voters, in theory, to decide who can get an absentee ballot. Voting experts say the database is unvetted and full of errors, and that the White House lacks the authority for it. Muslim rights groups in California are expressing relief after a grand jury in North Carolina indicted a 17-year-old girl who live-streamed a shooting at a San Diego mosque that left three people dead. The victims are credited with stopping two teenage gunmen from reaching more than 100 children attending school nearby. Tazeen Nizam with the Council on American-Islamic Relations says 25 years after the 9/11 attacks, Muslims deserve a more just society.
4: We want an investment into combating the hate and bullying that our children face in our schools, the discrimination that our community members face, the reasons that this happened, not just the physical safety and security.
2: As kids head back to the classroom in Connecticut, ICE is stepping up raids outside schools. Kate Diaz, president of the Connecticut Education Association, says teachers fear the worst.
5: Not only were we hearing these families were not going to school, they were afraid to leave their homes. And when you're afraid to leave your home, that means you don't have access to food.
2: Republican officials in Texas will vote on a revised plan to cut Election Day polling locations by nearly a third in a key battleground county. Tarrant County commissioners initially aimed to close at least half of voting sites, including on college campuses in Fort Worth, but faced significant voter pushback. And Congress has passed a short-term funding resolution to keep the government open through mid-December, averting a possible shutdown just before the midterms. Some hardline Republicans rejected the CR, citing a provision temporarily preventing the White House from exercising political control over federal grants. I'm Catherine Carley for Pacifica Network and Public News Service. 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

Good morning. Happy Wednesday. September 2nd, 2026, and this is KDNK. Mike Lemmer here with you once again this morning. Hello. As we prepare

0: to head on out to NPR to join Morning Edition. Local and regional news coming up later this hour as well, along with your weather forecast. It is currently 47 degrees in Carbondale, 57 in Glenwood Springs, 53 in Rifle. It's 52 in Aspen currently, and 37 in Leadville. And we've got a sunny day, or mostly sunny, around the area. Some isolated and scattered thunderstorms are possible. Highs right around 80 for Carbondale, Glenwood, Rifle today. Just under 80 for Aspen, and just under 70 for Leadville. 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
1: When Marcus was having trouble breathing, a doctor gave him a lung test. 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
5: This is Morning Edition from NPR News. I'm Layla Faldin.
6: And I'm Steve Inskeep. The war in Ukraine has changed in recent weeks. The capital city, Kyiv, used to face periodic Russian attacks, maybe once or twice a week. Now those attacks are spread out, constant. Drones, ballistic missiles, cruise missiles, hypersonic missiles, and more. Our producer, Polina Litvinova, says the new rhythm has disrupted daily life.
7: When you have 14, 15 red alerts per day, you, like, can't do really anything. It took me 3 days to get to the shopping mall just to buy some things I needed because, yeah, every time I went there, I was in the middle of driving and there was another air raid alert.
6: If you're driving when that alert comes, you park and dive into the nearest metro station underground. If you're at home, you head downstairs to your shelter again and again. To understand how this affects Ukraine's capital, we called the mayor of Kyiv, Vitaly Klitschko. He's 6'7" tall, a former professional boxer who has led the city for more than a decade, including its most recent trouble.
8: Almost the lives stopped in our hometown during the day. It's have a huge impact to our economy, and the city doesn't work, and citizens spend the majority of the time in shelters.
6: You said that this has affected the economy. That is striking to me because I was looking at economic statistics for Ukraine. Ukraine's economy has actually grown substantially the last several years. Are you telling me that is coming to a halt in Kyiv, at least, as long as these attacks are so constant?
8: It's actually it's a huge challenge because the economy of the country played a very important role during the war. We are very appreciative for our friends who support financially Ukraine. It's very important. We very appreciate to receive defensive weapons from our partners, but we limited with human resources and with total mobilization. If, for example, you go to the street and see from 10 workers, 7 women, 3 men. And the biggest challenge for us in our hometown, the workers. One short example, small example, the bus driver, it's traditional traditionally is a man's job, and we have more buses than bus drivers, and that's why we study right now women for the men's jobs.
6: Do you worry about running out of people, given the sheer number of people who have been mobilized and killed?
8: It's war. It's war, and we have we lose a lot of our heroes.
6: When you are under constant attack by different kinds of aerial weapons, how strong are your defenses now?
8: It's not secret. We have deficit of anti-drone systems. We need much more defensive weapons.
6: I want to be clear on what you're saying. It's possible to shoot down a drone. It's possible to shoot down a missile. It's possible to shoot down a plane that's carrying a missile, but you do not have enough weapons to handle the onslaught at this time.
8: We have not enough weapons, it's true.
6: We are told that the Russians are deploying jet-powered drones, drones with jet engines.
8: Yeah, with jet engine.
6: Yeah, with a jet engine. Do those add to the threat to your city?
8: It's new strategy because before we listen the alarm and we understand we have 30 minutes, one hour because the drones was not so fast. And right now the drones with jet engine have almost the same speed as cruise missiles.
6: So you have only a few minutes rather than half an hour to prepare.
8: We have a couple of minutes to go to the shelters.
6: Wow. How are you preparing for this coming winter?
8: It's one of the biggest challenge for us. Kyiv is one of the biggest, largest city in East Europe. Last winter was horrible winter because the weather condition was pretty cold, and the Russians tried to destroy our power plants and let people living without heating, electricity, and water. And we fighting last winter to survive. We expect the Russians will be try to destroy our heating system before the winter. I call it genocide.
6: So do you have an alternative heat system if the central one goes down?
8: We build right now with the centralized of heating system in our hometown and prepare for the next winter. It's a huge challenge for us right now.
6: Mayor Vitaly Klitschko of Kyiv, thanks so much.
8: You're welcome.
9: While Russian President Vladimir Putin is keeping up his assault on Ukraine, he's also professing support for Iran amid its conflict with the U.S. and Israel. Less clear is how far that support goes, as NPR's Charles Maines reports from Moscow.
10: Дамы и господа, начинается церемония подписания.
11: It's been more than a year since the leaders of Russia and Iran gathered in the Kremlin to sign a high-profile strategic partnership agreement, a treaty that solidifies the two countries as allies but notably falls short of an outright military alliance. For that reason, comments by President Vladimir Putin to his Iranian counterpart Masoud Pezeshkian at a regional summit in Central Asia yesterday raised eyebrows. The Russian leader praised Iran's fortitude in the face of recent American attacks, telling Pezeshkian Russia was, quote, trying to give you the help you need during this difficult time and supplying you with the goods you need. Putin's statement of support comes amid U.S. intelligence findings that Moscow's been providing Tehran with targeting assistance and perhaps more to better strike U.S. military assets in the Middle East. The Kremlin leaders denied providing direct military aid, even as hawkish voices in Moscow insist Putin has the right to do so. Victor Litovkin, a retired colonel and longtime military observer for state news agencies, asked why Russia can't help its allies in Tehran, given American and NATO military support to Kyiv. Besides, Litovkin notes, Iran helped Russia by sending its Shahed drones during the early years of the war in Ukraine.
12: I don't think they've been doing it, certainly not at a high level.
11: Last month, President Trump played down the significance of any Russian aid, but said he would ask Putin about it. Yet it's not clear whether the topic was among those raised by CIA Director John Ratcliffe during a surprise visit to Moscow for meetings with Russian intelligence officials last week. Charles Maines, NPR News, Moscow.
9: This is NPR News.
13: Singapore faces a demographic crisis, so its leaders are rolling out an ambitious plan to stabilize falling birth rates. It includes cash payments, affordable daycare, longer parental leave.
14: We will walk alongside parents throughout the journey of raising their children.
13: Here in the U.S., where birth rates are also falling, experts are taking notice. I'm Elsa Chang. 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
1: Live from NPR News in Washington, I'm Dave Mattingly. President Trump says the latest wave of U.S. airstrikes against Iran was prompted by Iranian forces attempting to place more mines in the Strait of Hormuz. Iran responded by firing missiles and drones at Jordan, Kuwait, Bahrain, Iraq, and the United Arab Emirates. Iran also claims the U.S. killed or wounded dozens of people at a wedding. U.S. Central Command responded to the claim, saying the military never targets civilians. NPR's Hadil Al-Shalchi says it appears commercial tankers have been moving more oil out of the Strait of Hormuz in recent weeks than some realize.
2: New data coming out of a maritime intel firm called Tanker Trackers showed that around 4 million barrels of crude oil passed through the Strait of Hormuz on average per day in August. And it was all largely undetected by Iran. Now, that's still only a third of what exited the strait before the war, but notable nonetheless.
1: In Nepal, along the border with Tibet, the death toll now tops 1,100, a week after a glacier collapse triggered a wall of water and widespread flash flooding there. Areas of southeast Texas are being battered by heavy rains and strong winds this morning from a tropical depression. It came ashore yesterday along the Gulf Coast as Tropical Storm Eduardo, but weakened after making landfall. This is NPR News. Incumbent Senator Ed Markey of Massachusetts has defeated Congressman Seth Moulton in the state's Democratic Senate primary. Markey is 80 years old and was backed by the party's progressive wing. He's seeking his third term in the Senate after having spent decades in the House. Moulton is a moderate who served in the House for more than a decade. Jury deliberations are expected to resume today in Massachusetts in the trial of Lindsey Clancy. She's charged with killing her three children in 2023. Deborah Becker with member station WBUR says jurors told the judge yesterday they were unable to reach a unanimous verdict.
3: The jury deliberated for about 5 hours after saying they could not reach a decision. Then they were excused for the day. Clancy's attorney, Kevin Reddington, says he's encouraged by that.
4: I'm very pleased with the work that this jury has put into the case.
3: Reddington has argued that Clancy should not be found criminally responsible for killing her children because she was experiencing postpartum psychosis. Prosecutors say she meticulously planned the killings. The jury's deliberated 23 hours so far. For NPR News, I'm Deborah Becker in Boston.
1: Tyler Robinson will stand trial for the slaying of conservative activist Charlie Kirk. The decision by a judge in Utah yesterday came nearly a year after Kirk was shot to death at Utah Valley University. I'm Dave Mattingly in Washington.

0: Morning Edition on KDNK is underwritten by Basalt Regional Library, presenting Lightsaber Training, The Path of a Jedi, on Tuesday, September 8th at 4 p.m. Students in grades 5 and up can learn the fundamentals of lightsaber combat in this action-packed workshop featuring basic stances, strikes, blocks, and choreography. More info at basaltlibrary.org. Stay tuned to KDNK for your local and regional news. Coming up on today's news, we'll get the details on a high-speed police chase and rifle earlier this week, and learn how river and stream restoration could improve wildfire response and resilience. 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
2: It's Morning Edition from NPR News. I'm Steve Inskeep.
3: And I'm Leila Faldin. Good morning. Massachusetts held its primary election yesterday. The most high-profile races there mirrored other recent Democratic primaries nationwide.
2: Yeah, meaning that there were matchups between progressives and moderates, also races pitting establishment politicians against political newcomers, and also questions about the future of the Democratic Party.
3: NPR politics reporter Sage Miller joins us now to explain how Massachusetts fits into these election trends. Good morning, Sage.
4: Good morning.
3: Okay, so Democratic Senator Ed Markey fended off a primary challenge. That's despite the concerns about his age and his status as an establishment figure. What happened?
4: That's right. Senator Markey pulled out another win. He faced a tough primary challenge 6 years ago against then-Congressman Joe Kennedy III. Now, it's another primary cycle, and Markey's primary challenger, Congressman Seth Moulton, is 47 years old, which matters because Moulton argued on the campaign trail that it's time for a new generation of leadership and Markey should pass the torch. He cited Markey's age as a reason. The senator is 80. The Democratic Party has been reckoning with the age of its elected officials. It's one of the primary reasons why Joe Biden dropped his reelection bid for president in 2024. But Markey proved to be resilient yet again by winning Tuesday, likely bolstered by his status as an incumbent and his progressive politics in the predictably blue state.
3: How did Markey position himself as the right choice despite Moulton's campaign strategy?
4: Well, he said that he's the original progressive in Massachusetts, and that messaging worked in the past. He won, so it looked like it worked again this year, too. Plus, it wasn't just the age issue. Markey was able to beat someone he labeled as more moderate. He knocked Moulton for his critical stance on transgender rights. Not to mention that Markey is the rare incumbent that has support from key progressive figures like Senator Bernie Sanders and Congresswoman Alexandria Ocasio-Cortez. We've seen Sanders and AOC campaigning mostly for young, progressive candidates this cycle, and it worked in other places. I'm thinking of a congressional district in Colorado where voters selected a younger, first-time candidate who was more progressive over a longtime incumbent. The same thing happened in both Michigan and Minnesota's Senate primaries, where sitting congresswomen labeled as establishment moderate candidates lost. There seems to be a real appetite among Democratic voters for more progressive candidates, even sometimes in competitive seats.
3: Okay, so he's not young, but he's positioning himself as the progressive candidate. So choosing him, it shows a tendency toward the incumbent in a year when we've seen a wave of anti-incumbency from Democratic primary voters, yeah?
4: That's right, Leila. It's a good reminder that every district is different and every state is different. Like in South Boston, where a moderate Democrat, Congressman Stephen Lynch, held on to his seat. He's been in Congress for the last 25 years. And fun fact, Lynch is the only remaining House Democrat who voted against the Affordable Care Act, commonly known as Obamacare. But he hung on against a more progressive candidate, which was considered to be shocking to some because Lynch represents a part of the state that is deeply blue. I think it shows that both Lynch and Markey are considered effective lawmakers by the people they represent. And that goes a long way in an era where voters across the nation are viewing the midterms as a referendum on the establishment political class.
3: That's NPR politics reporter Sage Miller. Thank you, Sage.
4: Thank you.
2: Margie O'Meara has been listening along with us. She's a pollster with the public opinion firm GBAO. She is the O in GBAO and a longtime Democratic strategist. Margie, welcome back.
5: Good morning.
2: Do you see a broader implication in these results?
5: I mean, I think we see that polling suggested what the results would be. The public polling very much suggested that Markey was going to lead. And that, you know, voters are thinking about candidates both that they see as a fighter and that they like. And for Ed Markey, he passed both those tests. So I think that what we can learn from this is that every primary is unique. There isn't one specific trend that, you know, that pattern that every single primary fits into, that voters are looking anew for in each contest and figuring out which candidate is best for them.
2: Do you think Democratic voters broadly are looking for new leadership, even if Massachusetts Democrats backed the 80-year-old candidate?
5: Well, I guess I would say it depends on how you define new. So new doesn't have to necessarily mean a new candidate who is taking on an incumbent. It could mean, you know, feeling that somebody matches their desire to fight for what's happening in the country, to, you know, stand up for democracy, to, you know, make things better, to lower costs, to, you know, to say clearly what they mean. And, you know, for voters in these Democratic contests, that can mean someone who is centrist on some issues. It could mean someone who's older. It could mean someone who's younger. It could mean an incumbent. It could mean a challenger. It is really about who they see as feeling the same sense of urgency that they do.
2: I'm interested particularly in the candidate who lost, Seth Moulton. He's a veteran. He's in his 40s. But he gained a lot of attention after President Trump won the second time in 2024 by saying in interviews, including on a public media station, you heard it in the report just now, a reference to his critical stance on transgender rights. He said Democrats are out of touch. They're talking about issues that most Americans don't care about. He did raise transgender issues. He even said, I don't want my daughters getting run over on a playing field by a male or formerly male athlete. His words, I'm quoting here. Do you see anything in the results here that would suggest that Democratic primary voters just were not interested in Moulton's critique of the Democratic Party?
5: I mean, I think that, you know, that was probably a piece of it. I don't think that was the entire thing. I think that was probably a piece of it. I think people saw, you know, a lot of Democrats said, you know, it's not Democrats who have been talking about that issue. It's Republicans and, you know, the Trump campaign who spent hundreds of millions of dollars on that issue on television.
2: Absolutely, yeah.
5: And it's important to, you know, to approach these issues with compassion and curiosity. And I think people heard those comments and took them on board as, you know, mean-spirited in a way, you know, and arguing in bad faith. And I think that was just a part of how primary voters who are, you know, recognize that they are in a Democratic state and so are not thinking about, like, electability in a general election in a battleground state that Trump won by some number of votes. Like, yeah. That was not how Democratic primary voters in Massachusetts were thinking about this. They're like, who's a fighter? And they see Elizabeth Warren and Bernie Sanders and so on standing up for Ed Markey, someone that they've known for a while, and say, you know, we've made our choice.
2: Just got a few seconds here. Granting that Republicans as a brand are not doing so great, according to polls, is the Democratic brand any better?
5: I think you see Democratic voters and candidates, and I'm glad you asked this, Steve, because the fact that we have so many competitive primaries this cycle, I know it's caused a lot of anxiety for a lot of Democrats. It's just a sign of how mobilized we are on our side, like how you see it in the polls. Voters are mobilized. Candidates are mobilized. So there's a real sense that that this is a good moment to get engaged politically.
2: Got it. Margie O'Meara, thanks so much.
5: Thanks.
2: This is NPR News.
0: And thank you for listening to NPR's Morning Edition on KDNK. 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And we've got another mostly sunny day on tap today. Some isolated thunderstorms possible in Carbondale, getting up to 80 degrees. Scattered thunderstorms in Glenwood Springs, 80 there as well for a high. All same in Rifle, 82 for a high there. Sunny with isolated thunderstorms in Aspen, getting up to 78. And a sunny 67 in Leadville today. Tonight, that chance of thunderstorms continues a bit into the evening. Then it's going to turn partly cloudy. Overnight low 45 in Carbondale tonight. 50 overnight in Glenwood. 53 in Rifle. Partly cloudy and 48 tonight in Aspen. And mostly clear in Leadville with an overnight low of 38. Tomorrow, we've got sunshine all around the area. High of 82 for Carbondale. 83 in Glenwood tomorrow. 85 in Rifle. It's going to get up to 80 in Aspen and 69 in sunny in Leadville tomorrow. Tomorrow night, mostly clear. Overnight low 44 for Carbondale, down to 50 in Glenwood and 54 in Rifle. 48 overnight tomorrow night in Aspen and 39 for Leadville. And then looking like lots of sunshine as we head into the Labor Day weekend. It's going to be in the mid-80s in Carbondale and Glenwood, upper 80s in Rifle. Low 80s in Aspen, and right around 70 for the next few days in Leadville. It's KDNK.
6: Good morning. I'm Layla Faldin. Comedians Pete Davidson and Colin Jost bought a decommissioned Staten Island ferry back in 2022. They paid $280,000 for it and have been trying to figure out what to do with it ever since. On September 17th, the ferry becomes a floating comedy club docked in Lower Manhattan. The show is for one night only, and tickets are free. Not sure if this solves their big boat debt, but after 4 years of buyer's remorse, at least they finally found a use for it. It's Morning Edition.
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3: And I'm Leila Faldil. The State Department, the U.S. Department of Defense, the Venezuelan government, a private Barbados-based oil company, these are the players that are involved in a deal to develop vast amounts of Venezuela's oil. NPR's Julia Simon introduces us to the man at the center of it all.
7: Alejandro Betancourt is 46 years old. He was born in Caracas.
8: He comes from a wealthy family in Venezuela.
7: This is another Alejandro.
8: Alejandro Velasco, I'm associate professor of history at New York University.
7: Betancourt came to the U.S. for college in his late 20s, early 30s. Betancourt was back in Venezuela. Nicolas Maduro was president, and the electricity sector was a mess. It wasn't maintained. It badly needed updates. Betancourt, Velasco says, didn't have a lot of relevant experience in the power industry, but his company
8: received the no-bid contract from the Maduro government to jumpstart, quite literally, some of the power delivery in Venezuela.
7: The contract was worth billions, and Velasco, an expert on Venezuela, says it didn't go well.
8: Independent reports have powerfully suggested that there was a tremendous amount of overbilling that happened, and the blackouts and rollbacks of electricity, not only did they not stop, but they accentuated.
7: He says for many Venezuelans, Betancourt's name is associated with those years of blackouts. For the past decade, Betancourt's bank accounts have been under investigation in Switzerland. He's faced investigations for money laundering in Switzerland, Spain, and the United States. He's never been charged. Betancourt did not respond to a request for comment. Now the U.S. has a new deal to develop 17 Venezuelan oil fields. This week, the White House confirmed this joint venture would be between the U.S. government and North American Blue Energy Partners. Behind that company, Alejandro Betancourt. This deal will require developing a lot of new oil fields. Many of them are the so-called Faja blend of Venezuelan oil. It's extra heavy like peanut butter and hard to produce. Here's Jorge Leon. He's head of geopolitical analysis at research firm Rystad Energy.
9: Fields that need to be developed completely from scratch. You need to literally, make the holes on the ground and insert cement and piping and build all the infrastructure.
7: But energy experts tell NPR it's unclear if North American Blue Energy Partners has the experience to develop these new fields at scale. Here's Gerald Kepes, a geologist and president of energy consultancy Competitive Energy Strategies.
10: There's no question they have zero experience in terms of developing new Faja-type oil deposits, which is the large reserve accumulations that are most of what's available in Venezuela.
7: North American Blue Energy Partners did not respond to requests for comment. Tuesday, at a briefing with reporters, a U.S. official who spoke on the condition of anonymity was asked about Betancourt and whether he might fail to deliver on this oil deal like his electrical ventures allegedly did. The U.S. official said this is, quote, a proven operator and, quote, I'm not nominating anyone for sainthood. Ultimately, historian Alejandro Velasco says Betancourt may prove useful for the U.S. if the oil deal doesn't work out.
8: If this goes south, as it might likely do, it is much easier to then blame this small company.
7: The U.S. officials said that Betancourt, quote, is a person that in the past has been helpful to the United States government. Julia Simon, NPR News.
3: 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I'm Leila Faldin.
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0: 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I'm Mike Lemmer. An alleged hit and run at the Maverick gas station in Rifle Monday evening led to a chase. Rifle police pursued the suspected vehicle westbound on Highway 6 and from there on to I-70. Garfield County Sheriff's deputies and parachute police deployed stop sticks, intercepting the vehicle and putting an end to the chase as it ultimately came to a stop off the roadway on the north side of I-70 near Parachute. There, police arrested the suspect and threw the book at him, charging him with crimes and infractions, including felony kidnapping and eluding, reckless driving, careless driving, domestic violence, driving on the wrong side of a divided highway with an open alcoholic beverage, and failing to signal, among others. The Rifle Police Department credits successful coordination between multiple agencies for bringing the pursuit to a safe conclusion and the suspect into custody. Colorado Senator John Hickenlooper says he would like to see a new political party called the Agriculture First Party. That was one of the comments he made last week at a gathering of water providers, local officials, and ag producers in southwest Colorado. For Rocky Mountain Community Radio, KSJD's Gail Binkley has more.
1: A round table of about two dozen people gathered to discuss impacts of the ongoing drought. Hickenlooper voiced concern for ag producers, saying, quote, "We need a political party that is pro-farmer and pro-rancher." Hickenlooper said the climate is clearly changing, and farmers and ranchers need to be prioritized so they can grow the food people depend on. He also said the major political parties need to establish an immigration system that lets workers from other countries who have not committed crimes provide the labor that farmers and ranchers need. I'm Gail Binkley, KSJD.
0: Hydrologists use a variety of techniques to restore the natural function of rivers and streams. So-called process-based restoration can bring a number of ecological benefits. But as the Mountain West News Bureau's Murphy Woodhouse reports, fire managers are now using it more.
2: It may sound simple, but water doesn't burn. That's the opening of a recent federal report on the promise of process-based restoration, or PBR, for wildland firefighters. There are a number of techniques used. On the lower tech side, there's the reintroduction of beavers. On the higher tech side, using heavy machinery to fill deep channels. Their common effect is to raise water tables and soil moisture. That can also give firefighters an edge when trying to control blazes and can make ecosystems more resilient to wildfires and better able to recover in their wake. Here's report co-author Jen Croft with the U.S. Forest Service.
3: We have fire practitioners now who are integrating this, not just folks in fisheries and hydrology and watersheds.
2: She says there's increasing coordination between firefighters and those who have been using PBR for years to maximize ecological and fire protection benefits. For the Mountain West News Bureau, I'm Murphy Woodhouse.
0: Warmer winters are creating longer seasons for parasites like ticks to survive. For Rocky Mountain Community Radio, KDUR's Jamie Wanzek reports on how this has been playing out in southwestern Colorado.
4: Last winter's warmer temperatures allowed more ticks to survive into spring. In addition, the earlier arrival of spring is lengthening tick season. This is a trend that experts say will continue due to a warming climate.
5: This is the first winter where I've still seen live ticks on patients for every month throughout the winter. I've never had that before. I mean, December, January, February, a lot. And that's just normally not the case.
4: This is Randy Hayes, and he's been a veterinarian in Durango for 20 years. And he says that for the past 5 to 6 years, he's seen a steady increase in tick activity. Hayes says not only are people and their pets experiencing more ticks, but so is wildlife. And it's all connected in the wildland-urban interface.
5: And so our town deer definitely have ticks.
4: And they spread them around. Hayes had a client earlier this year who lives downtown, and they had so many ticks in their home, they had to call pest control.
5: Yeah, I mean, she's got a little small dog that just hangs out in its backyard, but there's deer that bed down at night in the front yard.
4: And if those deer have ticks, the ticks jump off and look for their next host.
5: They hang out in the grass or nearby bushes, and then they'll crawl up a blade or onto a leaf, and they'll just hang out waiting for another four-legged furry animal to come by and pick them up so they can continue their life cycle.
4: And then they feed on that host. And when they're done, they drop and they wait again. In Colorado, we have over 20 different species of ticks. Most of them are known as a three-host tick. This means they feed on three different hosts during their life cycle.
6: You know, a young tick is going to wait for a small mammal, you know, maybe a mouse or a rabbit. And it waits. And when that mammal walks by, the tick jumps on the mammal and then it will feed and then it will drop.
4: Lisa Mason is the horticultural specialist entomologist at the CSU Extension Office. She says the tick will do this two more times.
6: That third host, or, you know, that third part of the life cycle is when that impacts humans the most.
4: Right now, Mason says it's hard to surveil tick populations other than anecdotally. But currently, there's a citizen science program in Colorado for tick monitoring.
7: Through this program, I receive around 300 ticks every year from around the state. And it's given us a really good idea of where people are encountering ticks, what types of ticks they're finding.
4: There's a portal on the CDPHE's website where people can submit photos and even send ticks they've found to an entomology lab.
7: The ticks that are sent in, we know were found on a host. And so that gives us a good picture of what ticks are out there that humans or their pets are encountering, what time of year that they're sent in. And again, this lets us cast a very wide net around the state.
4: Roundy says that while it's hard to draw clear evidence from this data, this summer has been bad for ticks in Colorado.
7: A wet 2023 meant a lot of tick babies. That population of ticks is one that we're still dealing with. And then our warm spring, our mild winter, meant that they got an early start.
4: He says 90% of the ticks people send in are the Rocky Mountain deer tick and the American dog tick. Roundy also leads another tick surveillance program with local health departments across the state where they actually go looking for the ticks.
7: It's called tick dragging because we take a white cloth and drag it through the grass and brush where we expect to find ticks. Those ticks think that they found a nice host to take a blood meal from. So they grab onto that cloth.
4: Roundy's team then sends these ticks to the CDC for pathogen testing. While the ticks in Colorado don't carry Lyme disease, they do carry Rocky Mountain spotted fever and Colorado tick fever, says veterinarian Randy Hayes.
5: And so not only are people seeing more ticks on themselves or their pets or their livestock, but they're also experiencing more tick-borne disease among humans. Doctors are seeing that. Human physicians are as well.
4: Hayes, Roundy, and other experts say it's important to stay safe. Wear long pants, avoid tall grass. And if you find a tick on you or your pet, remove it with tweezers as close to the skin as possible. For KDUR News, I'm Jamie Wanzek.
0: And those reports were shared with us via Rocky Mountain Community Radio, a network of public media stations that includes KDNK. And for KDNK News, I'm Mike Lemmer. 6:59. This is KDNK. It's Carbondale Community Access Radio, Glenwood Springs, Carbondale, the Roaring Fork Valley, and beyond. Morning Edition on KDNK is underwritten by the Pitkin County Library, presenting Supreme Court Cases Explained, a program hosted by retired attorney and educator Liz Siegel. Learn about notable cases of the last term as well as federal and state court systems. This discussion takes place this Friday, September 4th from 5 to 6:15 p.m. You can learn more at pitcolib.org. Back to Morning Edition here on this Wednesday, September 2nd. Good morning.
8: Good morning. The U.S. fights another battle over the Strait of Hormuz. The military says it's working to keep open the waterway that was open before the U.S. started a war. Where is the conflict heading? It's Morning Edition from NPR News. What does a whistleblower say about mail-in ballots? I'm Leila Faldin.
9: And I'm Steve Inskeep. The allegation involves President Trump's order for the Postal Service to check the names on absentee ballots before delivering them. Also, what's the source of bigotry against American Muslims? A book tells of family experiences before and after the 9/11 attacks. It's Wednesday, September 2nd. This day in 1901 at the Minnesota State Fair, Theodore Roosevelt said, "Speak softly and carry a big stick. You will go far." The news is next.
10: Live from NPR News in Washington, I'm Windsor Johnston. Israel says it's captured a top Hamas official during a deadly raid into Gaza City. Prime Minister Benjamin Netanyahu identified him as the head of the militant group's internal security. NPR's Daniel Estrin reports from Tel Aviv.
11: The unusual daytime raid on Tuesday saw Israeli special forces enter a part of Gaza controlled by Hamas as the Israeli military carried out airstrikes to protect the forces. Palestinian officials said four people were killed, including children. Hamas named him as Internal Security Officer Mu'in al-Arabid and protested the deadly raid as a violation of the ceasefire. Netanyahu called it a daring operation, capturing one of Hamas's most senior leaders. Netanyahu said he'd been responsible for hiding and transporting Israeli hostages captured in the October 7th attacks of 2023. Netanyahu said Israel would continue to pursue Hamas leaders and those who took part in the October 7th attacks. Daniel Estrin, NPR News, Tel Aviv.
10: President Trump is facing growing pressure to bring down gas prices with the midterm elections just 2 months away. NPR's Franco Ordonez reports the White House is looking to U.S. producers and Venezuela for relief, but neither is expected to lower prices quickly.
12: Venezuela's oil reserves are so messed up that it'll likely take years before oil production meaningfully ramps up to make a difference. A U.S. official not authorized to discuss this deal publicly admitted to reporters that the oil industry has been devastated by corruption and lack of investment and that it also needs to be rebuilt. Mm-hmm. I asked when we could reasonably see that, and he did not answer, stating that there was no timetable. But again, experts say that this could take years.
10: NPR's Franco Ordonez reporting, President Trump met with oil and gas executives yesterday to discuss boosting production. The man accused of killing conservative activist Charlie Kirk will go on trial. Hugo Ricard Bell from member station KUER reports the judge on Tuesday heard final arguments from the prosecution and from Tyler Robinson's defense attorneys.
13: It was past 6 p.m. local time when 4th District Judge Tony Graff finally made his ruling.
14: This evidence is sufficient at this stage to support a reasonable belief that the defendant is the individual who shot and killed Charlie Kirk.
13: Tyler Robinson will face a jury of his peers for 7 charges, including felony discharge of a firearm, witness tampering, and obstruction of justice. The main charge, aggravated murder, carries the death penalty in Utah. Following the judge's ruling, Robinson pleaded not guilty to all of the charges. For NPR News, I'm Hugo Ricard-Bell in Provo.
10: You're listening to NPR News from Washington. Jurors in the murder trial of Lindsey Clancy are returning for a 5th day of deliberations after telling the judge they were deadlocked. The Massachusetts mother has admitted killing her 3 young children in 2023, but her lawyers argue postpartum psychosis left her not criminally responsible. The judge ordered the jury to continue deliberating after 4 days without a unanimous verdict. Scientists say last weekend's flash flooding in Arizona that left 2 people dead in the Grand Canyon was unusual. Alex Hager with member station KJZZ reports.
15: As a scientist at the University of New Mexico who's been studying the canyon since the late 90s, Laura Crossi has seen a lot of floods. But she says these monsoon rains fell on a wildfire burn scar, then flowed into an area with human infrastructure.
16: That's not normally what you get in a flood in Grand Canyon. You normally have, trees and maybe, but you know, rocks and mud and sand and so forth, but you don't usually have pieces of bridges and things like that.
15: But even the huge amount of dirt and debris might not change the river too much. Experienced rafters say big floods often form new rapids and reshape the water's course. For NPR News, I'm Alex Hager in Phoenix.
10: Tens of thousands of people are without power in southeast Texas as a tropical depression dumps heavy rain across the region. Edward made landfall as a tropical storm Tuesday near Johnson Bayou in southwest Louisiana before moving west into Texas. This is NPR News.
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0: 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And tune in to KDNK this afternoon at 4 o'clock to hear the Andy Zenka Youth Empowerment Program's weekly public affairs show. This month on the As Yep podcast, interns Jem Badgett and Indy Michelle sit down with local musicians Alana Greengrass and duo Chlorinated Perfume to chat about the upcoming Noise Floor show at Steve's Guitars on Tuesday, September 8th. Then at 4:30, it's Current Ritual. Reverend Hardy interviews Ariel Rittenhouse of Raw Mountain Farm in Basalt about the pros and cons of being a farmer after 9 years in the industry. That's on Current Ritual at 4:30, right after the As Yep podcast at 4 o'clock, both right here, only on KDNK.
9: It's Morning Edition from NPR News. I'm Steve Inskeep.
18: And I'm Leila Faldin. Good morning. The latest U.S. strikes on Iran aim to reopen the Strait of Hormuz.
9: A major U.S. goal in the war is to clear the waterway that was clear before the U.S. started the war. In a few minutes, we'll get a perspective on where that effort stands from retired Rear Admiral John Kirby. We begin with the statements from both sides. The U.S. says Iran tried to lay mines in the strait, so the U.S. hit Iran. Iran claims the strikes hit civilians, and Iran opened fire on U.S. allies in the region.
18: NPR's Hadil El-Shalchi is following all this from Istanbul and joins me now. Good morning.
19: Good morning, Leila.
18: So a second day of strikes. Walk me through what happened.
19: So late last night, the U.S. military issued a statement saying it had completed a wave of strikes against Iranian military targets. It said those targets included air defense sites, radar systems, communication sites, and mine laying capabilities. It said that the strikes were a result of recent Iranian attempts to attack commercial shipping in the Strait of Hormuz and against American service members based in the region. Iran retaliated by targeting U.S. assets in Kuwait, Jordan, Bahrain, and Iraq. The Kuwaiti Armed Forces said its defenses were, quote, confronting Iranian missile and drone attacks and told its citizens to find shelter. Now, the Iranian Guard Corps spokesperson said today that U.S. forces bombed military and civilian targets in southern Iran, causing civilian and military casualties, and that Iran would continue to attack U.S. bases in the region. We also know Iranian state media reported that a U.S. strike on a wedding in southern Iran killed 5 people and wounded 50 others. The U.S. military didn't immediately respond to that claim, but the spokesperson for U.S. Central Command posted online that they were aware of reports of civilian casualties. There have also been heightened travel warnings for Americans traveling in the Middle East.
18: So all of this is focused on reopening the Strait of Hormuz, which, as Steve mentioned, was open before the U.S. and Israel attacked Iran. Who controls the key waterway right now?
19: So, I mean, the short answer is no one country. Iran continues to blockade some routes in the waterway, and the U.S. has a Navy blockade on Iranian ports. But then yesterday, new data coming out of a maritime intel firm called Tanker Trackers showed that around 4 million barrels of crude oil passed through the Strait of Hormuz on average per day in August. And it was all largely undetected by Iran. Now, that's still only a third of what exited the strait before the war, but notable nonetheless. Iran has also said it was close to agreeing with Oman on a proposed framework to temporarily reopen the strait. Iranian officials said they'd come up with maps for establishing a temporary corridor, maritime control, traffic division. But then they've gone radio silent in the past few days on the status of those talks.
18: President Trump has said he is in no hurry to get back to the table with Iran to negotiate opening the strait or ending the war, although we hear him change his position pretty frequently. Mm-hmm. Is Iran interested in getting back to talks?
19: Well, to be honest, Iranian officials for days now have been calling for a return to diplomacy. Just yesterday, Iranian President Masoud Pezeshkian said Iran would go back to a ceasefire it reached with the U.S. in June if President Trump is willing to do so also. He said that Iran would, quote, immediately reciprocate if the U.S. commits to the promises it made in a memorandum of understanding. And just as a reminder, that MOU called for an immediate ceasefire, and in it, Iran agreed to allow ships to pass through the Strait of Hormuz in exchange for the U.S. to end its naval blockade, lift sanctions, and have temporary relief on Iranian oil exports. But then, of course, the ceasefire broke in July after Iran struck tankers in the Strait of Hormuz.
18: That's NPR's Hadil El-Shalchi in Istanbul. Thank you, Hadil.
19: You're welcome.
9: Retired Rear Admiral John Kirby has been listening with us. He was press secretary at the Pentagon and State Department and White House in the Biden administration and is now director of the University of Chicago Institute of Politics. Admiral Kirby, welcome back.
20: Thank you very much. Good to be with you, Steve.
9: I just want to begin by saying I'm following these latest strikes and I do not understand yet the U.S. strategy. And by that, I mean, what is the longer term U.S. objective and how do its current actions support that objective? Do you feel you understand the strategy?
20: My strong feeling is that there's two aspects here. One is they had to act to prevent Iran from mining the strait. They saw evidence that they were going to use rockets to launch mines into the strait. They had to act to prevent that. That, of course, set off retaliation by the Iranians. I don't think that President Trump wants to escalate here, but he also wants to send a strong signal to Iran that if they continue these harassing maneuvers, that he's going to answer in kind. So my strong suspicion is that he is trying to escalate to de-escalate. The problem with Iran is that doesn't work with them, particularly with the IRGC, who are hardliners.
9: Well, let's talk about that, because this can begin to feel like a permanent state of war between the U.S. and Iran. The U.S. used to have this pretty much permanent Cold War with Iran, and now it seems that we're more like Israel and that we're more or less always at war with Iran. Is that how you see it?
20: That's the fear. And that's my worry, is that we are now in some sort of a new normal, Steve, where there'll be these tit-for-tat strikes back and forth and no real effort to get back to the table. I did find it encouraging that the Iranian president mentioned he would be willing to get back to the table. But the problem is he doesn't have the literal or figurative finger on the trigger of the drones and the missiles and the mines. That's the IRGC. And they have very little interest in getting back to the table.
9: Do you worry that there might be multiple centers of power in Iran and that nobody can really bring the country to the table?
20: Absolutely. I 100% believe that. This is a fractured government. And the people that Mr. Kushner and Mr. Witkoff and the Omanis are speaking to, the elected leadership of Iran, they don't have the same strategic outcomes in mind that the IRGC and the mullahs have in mind. And quite frankly, everything I've seen is that the mullahs and the IRGC have more purchase with the new supreme leader than do the elected leadership.
9: Meaning that the hardliners, as we call them, the people who are more strongly against the United States, seem to have more power.
20: That is correct.
9: Can you give a sailor's perspective on what seems to be happening in the Strait of Hormuz? We just heard from Hadil El-Shalchi there. It's only 20 miles across. Seems
20: right.
9: Like Iran can block it. In fact, they did at one point. And yet we're also told that ships with millions of barrels of oil are slipping past apparently without being seen by the

0: to see those ships as long as they stay on the far side of the strait?
1: The Iranians are greatly limited into what they can do to prevent that traffic because of the strikes that the United States military has continued to conduct in Iran. In fact, just recently, CENTCOM just announced that some of the sites they hit over the last 24, 36 hours were radar sites. So it is very difficult. It's difficult, not completely impossible, but very difficult for the Iranians to suspect to see this traffic and then to take action.
0: That does make me wonder in a few seconds if it is possible that the U.S. at some point could make Iran irrelevant to the Strait of Hormuz to degrade their capabilities to the point where ships can just pass.
1: I don't think that we're anywhere near that right now, Steve. I think the Iranians still have capability. And remember, Steve, it doesn't take an actual weapon or a strike. It just takes fear. Fear alone can help shipping companies avoid the strait.
0: Retired Rear Admiral John Kirby, pleasure talking with you. Thank you so much.
1: Thank you, Steve.
2: Congress has managed to avoid a government shutdown just ahead of the midterms. Federal funding was set to expire at the end of this month, but on Tuesday, the House signed off on an extension through mid-December that had already cleared the Senate, and President Trump is expected to sign it. NPR congressional reporter Sam Greenglass explains why this time most lawmakers were eager to avoid a prolonged funding lapse.
3: Republican Tom Cole, who chairs the House Appropriations Committee, says this stopgap should give the nation certainty.
4: Certainty that our service members will be paid. Certainty that the TSA will remain operating. Certainty that Social Security checks will go out on time.
3: Congressional leaders turned to a short-term extension known as a continuing resolution, or CR, after funding talks between Republicans and Democrats broke down. Ted Lieu, vice chair of the Democratic caucus, was among the more than two-thirds of House members who voted to keep funding flowing at the same levels through December 11th.
5: Even though doing CRs is a stupid way to run government, we have a whole another month left, and the Republicans who control the House, the Senate, and White House are basically waving the white flag of surrender.
6: We know why this is necessary. These crazy Democrats in Congress don't mind shutting the government down and hurting the American people.
3: That's House Speaker Mike Johnson.
6: They demonstrated that already three times this Congress. That's roughly one-third of the calendar year of our federal government went without full funding.
3: Democrats withheld their votes for funding as Republicans refused to extend expiring health insurance subsidies and agree to rein in the tactics of immigration officers. But this time, neither side was willing to risk taking the blame for a shutdown just as voters head to the polls. Democrats were also able to extract some concessions, like delaying a rule allowing political appointees to cancel grants for any reason. Rosa DeLauro, the top Democrat on appropriations, says Congress needs to assert its power of the purse.
7: Funding for cancer research should not be blocked because of partisan politics. Disaster relief should not depend on who they voted for in the last election.
3: Some lawmakers, like Republican Chip Roy, voted no, complaining about leadership shoving through extensions, sometimes with other policies attached, with little input from rank-and-file members.
8: We're going to be putting a continuing resolution to fund government with a number of significant policies on it. I think that is a mistake.
3: Fights on funding are not over. They'll now be waiting on the other end of the midterms. Sam Greenglass, NPR News.

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1: 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Taking a look at our river levels here on this Wednesday, September 2nd. The Colorado River near Dotsero is at 755 cubic feet per second. Below Glenwood Springs, the Colorado's at 1310 CFS. And at the Colorado-Utah line, 2370. The Roaring Fork below Maroon Creek at 66.9. Near Emma, 249. And at Glenwood Springs, the Roaring Fork's at 444 cubic feet per second. The Arkansas River below Granite at 132 and near Nathrop at 207. The Frying Pan near Rudi at 158 CFS. The Crystal near Redstone at 51.8.

0: The Gunnison at Delta is at 400 cubic feet per second. Sunrise happened at 6:38. Sun will set at 7:37, giving us 13 hours of daylight today. And we've got another mostly sunny day. Some isolated thunderstorms possible later in the day. We had some thunder boomers up by Newcastle. Some good rain yesterday. It's going to get up to 80 degrees in Carbondale and Glenwood. 82 in Rifle today. 78 for a high in Aspen, and sunny and 67 in Leadville. We'll take a full look at that weather forecast coming up later this hour. And we've got your local and regional news still to come as well. Stick around for that. And good morning. It's KDNK.
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3: And I'm Leila Faldin. In the post-9/11 era, American Muslims became the target of government suspicion, mass surveillance, and overreach because they happened to share a faith with the attackers. That was the America that investigative journalist Rosina Ali grew up in. So when she started her book on the roots of Islamophobia in the United States, fear that turned to hatred, she searched for the start of that bigotry and found that it took root well before America was attacked. The faith has long been depicted as foreign, as different, as dangerous, and that's despite Islam being part of the country since its founding. She tells this story through four families across eight decades in her new book, Seasons of Fury. Tell me about the family you open the book with, the Jabaras.
4: The Jabara family, you know, the father served in the army. He was such a proud member of various organizations in their small town. And I really wanted to show how even this quintessential American small town family had been shaken by anti-Arab and anti-Muslim surveillance and targeting by the government.
3: And this wasn't in the post-9/11 era. This was in the 60s, 70s.
4: Absolutely. The Israel-Arab War of 1967 really shaped the political identity of a lot of Arab Americans living especially in Michigan. And FBI agents were visiting people in mosques or inquiring about who was attending mosques. And this was in 1968, 1969. Anti-Muslim sentiment in this country has been so closely intertwined with national security issues. And this idea that Muslims are foreign and that they present a national security threat because they're foreign really took hold after 1967. And I do think that's one of the reasons why anti-Muslim sentiment remains one of the most enduring forms of racism in the United States today.
3: So in the post-9/11 era, you spend a significant amount of time looking at another family, the Siraj family, and a terrorism prosecution of a young man named Mateen, who's from that family. He doesn't buy anything. He doesn't actually build any bombs, but he is goaded into a plot by a law enforcement informant and talks about blowing up a New York subway station. He actually backs out of the plot entirely, but he gets 30 years. You also tell us the story of a couple white supremacists who do buy ammunition and plan out a racist attack that is then foiled just as it starts. There is one shot fired, as you describe it in the book. And yet one gets 10 years and one gets 14 years, while Mateen gets 30 years and was not far along in the process. What did examining Mateen's case versus other non-terrorism prosecution cases tell you?
4: The way that terrorism has been litigated has been really uneven. What that does at the end of the day is place a moral category on the Muslim community that has been caught up in counterterrorism prosecutions. When someone like Mateen goes to jail for 30 years, that sends a signal to the public that this person was uniquely dangerous.
3: You talk about the appeals on some of these cases where the judges think, well, they did this bad thing and now they're being punished and they've been held in solitary and they haven't been treated very well. And so how can we not be sure that they'll come out and not hate America more and do it again? And it becomes this sort of cycle.
4: Yes. It's kind of an almost Kafkaesque legal system because a lot of judges were so afraid, you know, understandably so, the entire public and the government was afraid of another terrorist attack.
3: Yeah.
4: But the way that judges have justified putting people in prison is by saying, we don't know if solitary confinement or decades in jail will make them more radical, and therefore we need to keep these defendants in prison for longer. And with that logic, no one can actually win their freedom.
3: That way of thinking, what does it end up doing then to American Muslim communities?
4: I mean, after 9/11, one of the things that happened was that it basically swept up almost all the Muslim community in the United States under this gaze of suspicion from the FBI, from the police departments, but also from neighbors. We're also seeing this Islamophobia play out against candidate Abdullah Sayed in Michigan, who is running for Senate. We saw it against Zoran Mamdani during his campaign. 9/11 was evoked over and over again, suggesting that he would be detrimental to New York. And it is astonishing to me that politicians can regurgitate such anti-Muslim sentiment, and there's very little cost to them peddling this vitriol.
3: And the president posted a photo of himself with Melania side by side with a photo of El Sayed and his wife, Sarah Dukakis, with the caption, "Two very different Americas."
4: Yes, he did. I do think that we live in two Americas now, where one part of the United States would see that photo of El Sayed and his wife and think, this is terrible. I don't want to live here. I don't want people like that in this country. It's also worth noting that Abdullah Sayed's wife wears a hijab. There's also another part of the country that says, this is wonderful. This is diversity. This is what it means to live in the United States. For so long, there has been a narrative that Muslims are different that has been peddled from the left and the right. But I do think that's shifting in pockets. I do think that, for example, the political excitement among Muslim New Yorkers has really shown what can happen when you engage Muslims politically. But I will say that nationally, that reckoning has not quite happened. And I think it won't happen until Americans start seeing Muslims as a part of this country.
3: Rosina Ali is a journalist and contributing writer at New York Times Magazine. She is the author of Seasons of Fury, Four Families, and the Rise of Islamophobia in America. Thank you, Rosina, and congratulations on your book.
4: Thank you so much.
3: This is NPR News.
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7: Live from NPR News in Washington, I'm Dave Mattingly. 6 months into war with Iran, gasoline prices in the U.S. remain above $4 a gallon. NPR's Franco Ordonez says the president met with oil and gas executives yesterday to discuss stepping up capacity roughly 2 months before the November midterm elections.
8: John McHenry, a veteran Republican pollster, says Trump has an incentive to take action, even if his policies won't necessarily produce results over the next few months ahead of the midterms.
9: Obviously, it's a second step to actually have something come of those meetings. But the first challenge is to show that you know people are concerned about it and that you care about it as well and that you're doing something about it.
8: Part of the problem for Trump is that before the U.S. launched strikes against Iran, average prices were a dollar a gallon lower nationally in February. That's a reality that Trump just can't avoid. Franco Ordonez, NPR News.
7: President Trump is expected to sign a short-term spending bill that prevents another partial government shutdown. The bill cleared the House yesterday after being approved earlier by the Senate. Two-term Senator Ed Markey of Massachusetts is celebrating a win in the state's Senate Democratic primary. The 80-year-old progressive defeated Congressman Seth Moulton, a 47-year-old moderate who tried to make Markey's age one of his campaign issues. This is NPR News from Washington. The death toll in Nepal now tops 1,100, 1 week after a glacier collapse triggered flash flooding near the border with Tibet. The European Union and NATO say they agree with Germany that Russia was behind last month's hybrid drone attack near Leipzig Airport. As Terry Schultz reports, Germany wants to hit Moscow and Russian President Vladimir Putin with more sanctions in response.
10: Germany will ask its fellow EU members to support tougher sanctions on Russia at a regular meeting of EU foreign ministers. The German foreign minister said he'll propose blacklisting more Russian individuals connected to hybrid attacks and more intensively targeting Russian oil tankers. EU foreign policy chief Kaya Kallas says Russia wants to scare Europe, but that it won't work.
11: To the contrary, we will increase our support to Ukraine and invest in our own defense. This is the best way to stop Putin.
10: NATO Secretary General Mark Rutte said the alliance stands in full solidarity with Germany and that he welcomes the retaliatory measures announced by Berlin. For NPR News, I'm Terry Schultz in Brussels.
7: Golfer Tiger Woods was in court this morning in Florida, where he agreed to a reduced charge stemming from a rollover crash and his DUI arrest near his home in Jupiter back in March. The judge ordered Woods' driver's license be suspended for 5 years. Woods previously pleaded not guilty to driving under the influence. I'm Dave Mattingly, NPR News in Washington.
0: 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On Sunday, September 27th, English in Action will host Tamales y Mas, a family-friendly fiesta from 12 to 3 p.m. at their location in El Jebel. 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We'll get the details on a high-speed police chase and rifle earlier this week and learn how river and stream restoration could improve wildfire response and resilience. 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
3: And I'm Leila Fadel. Good morning. A whistleblower is warning that the U.S. Postal Service could derail the midterm election with its plan to follow an order by President Trump. That order is attempting to restrict mail-in voting. And for now, a court ruling is blocking key parts of the Postal Service plan. NPR's Hansi Lo Wang joins us now to explain what this all means for voters. Good morning, Hansi.
12: Good morning, Leila.
3: Okay, so we have this whistleblower report about what the Postal Service is doing. Who is this person and what are their concerns?
12: This is an anonymous federal government official who filed a report with a nonprofit called Whistleblower Aid. And the concern is that the Postal Service has been preparing to roll out a new online system for collecting names of mail-in voters from state election officials as required by Trump's order. And I should note USPS is a financial supporter of NPR. And what this report says is that that system is not ready. And if the courts allow USPS to require states to use it, there may be a lot of eligible mail-in voters who will not get their ballots in time for the midterms or at all.
3: Okay, that's a lot of at stake for voters. What could stop ballots from getting delivered?
12: Well, part of the Postal Service's plan is to check the ballot envelope states want to send out for the midterms, and the voters' names that have to match with voters' names on the envelopes have to match with what is in that portal. And the whistleblower report claims that portal system has not been properly tested and that USPS has set up an unusually strict policy for checking envelopes. Basically, there could be major delays in getting out ballots if there's any discrepancy between what's on the envelopes and the mail-in voter list states submit through the portal. And USPS says in a statement they are carefully reviewing the concerns raised in this whistleblower report. It was submitted to USPS by Senator Richard Blumenthal, a Democrat from Connecticut. And here's what the senator told Here and Now.
13: This system seems designed to fail, which is consistent with the president's dislike of mail-in balloting, but it is also illegal, unconstitutional, and unconscionable.
3: I mean, this is coming up, Hansi, with Election Day about 2 months away, so absentee ballots have to go out soon, right?
12: Yes. In fact, North Carolina has to start mailing out its mail ballots this Friday. But there's still a lot of uncertainty because the legal fight over the USPS plan for Trump's order is still playing out. You know, for now, like you said, key parts of the plan are still blocked, and that ruling has been appealed, and the Supreme Court will likely have to weigh in on the order's legality. You know, Trump said he issued these directives for USPS to stop illegal voting by non-U.S. citizens, which many studies and audits have found to be extremely rare. But a federal judge in Boston has ruled the Postal Service's plan is likely illegal because USPS has no authority to control voting by mail.
3: Okay, a lot to keep track of in the courts. So what should voters take away from all this?
12: You know, it's a very uncertain time, especially for parts of the country who that vote by mail only. And many election officials are trying to come up with backup plans. But for most of the country, the thing to keep in mind is right now, mail-in voting is still a viable option, just as it was when President Trump voted by mail in Florida earlier this year. And right now, USPS is expected to deliver ballots as usual for the midterms. A new court ruling could change that, but we don't know when that could come. So we'll keep watching.
3: That is NPR's Hansi Lo Wang. Hansi, thank you.
12: You're welcome.
2: Let's bring in a lawyer who is representing the whistleblower Hansi discussed. David Kligerman is the lawyer's name, a senior vice president and special counsel at whistlebloweraid.org. Good morning, sir.
14: Good morning. Pleasure to be here.
2: Okay, I just want to underline this whistleblower is not named. You're withholding their name for their security, I presume. Is this person senior enough within USPS to know what they're talking about?
14: I think the person certainly has enough visibility within the whole system at USPS to know exactly what he's talking about.
2: And when you talk to him, he sounds credible and gives lots of details.
14: This individual has given details, and we're also confident that if the Postal Service were called upon or required to release information about this information that they have and documents and otherwise would confirm this.
2: Okay, so let's just talk through how the system is supposed to work. Let's say a state that is contested this year, Michigan, just to pick a state, sends out a batch of absentee ballots to people so that they can fill out those ballots and return them through the mail. What happens under this Postal Service process?
14: So under this Postal Service process, well, let me explain what happens. The ordinary process is that in past elections, the state puts the ballots in the mail and they go to the voters, beginning and end, right? Normal process. Under this new process, now there's a number of gates that states have to go through to get the ballots, the blank ballots, delivered to voters. I mean, first they have to enter information into this new portal, completely new. That's being built hastily, all this, I should add. Then they, if they want to bring the ballots down to the post office before they can do that in batches of 1,000, 10,000, they have to enter manifest into the system. They have to match the initial voter list that the states have put together. And then when they bring them down to the post office, they have to have a sampling. And if any one of the ballots in the sample is bad, something is wrong, the reader doesn't work, the barcode is smudged, it goes back to the state again and they've got to start again. And so,
15: wait a minute, the whole batch, if they sent out 10,000 or 100,000 ballots at once, they would all be returned?
14: Absolutely.
15: For one mistake.
14: One mistake. And by the way, a mistake that may not be a mistake, right? Because they've hastily put together the IT system. So it very well may be that the ballot is, in every ballot, is completely 100% correct. But as our whistleblower complaint alleges and it goes into, the entire IT system has been built in a matter of weeks when it should be built in maybe a year or more. And so there's no guarantee. In fact, when they've tested this IT system, it's crashed. So you've got a 0% failure rate, which, by the way, is unprecedented. No other part of the mail system has this. And then it's based on checking and verifying against a system that's been built in a way that almost seems designed to fail.
15: Is it your allegation then that many people would just never receive an absentee ballot to fill out?
14: That's the biggest concern, yes.
15: Okay. Let's think about the government's justification for this. They're saying, we're just checking. We're just checking the names. We want to check this against a voter database and see if this is a real voter who is receiving this absentee ballot. What's wrong with that?
14: One of the things that's potentially wrong with that is that as the lawsuits that are going on allege, and as the court in Massachusetts has thus far held during their injunction, the new injunction, that exceeds the post office's authority. Right? The post office's job is to deliver mail to the addressee. It's not to be involved in elections. But beyond that, this is a solution that does not meet the problem. Right? I mean, if you want to verify to whom it's sent to, there's a very different way to do it than this. And certainly you would have to take quite a bit of time to mess with the crown jewel of American democracy, which is elections, and with a third of Americans voting by ballots.
15: Just got about 10 seconds left. I want to know if your whistleblower, your client, in effect, would be willing to testify in these ongoing court cases.
14: I think everything is potentially open right now. I think the individuals come forward because they're concerned about this. And I think if they had to, they would do what they had to do.
15: David Kligerman of WhistleblowerAid.org. Thanks so much.
14: My pleasure.

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1: 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It is now 46 degrees in Carbondale, 56 in Glenwood Springs, 52 in Rifle, 54 in Aspen currently, and 41 in Leadville. Mostly sunny day today on tap. Isolated thunderstorms possible later in the day. 80 for a high in Carbondale and in Glenwood Springs. 82 today in Rifle. Sunny with isolated thunderstorms in Aspen, 78 for a high, and a sunny 67 in Leadville. Tonight, those chance of thunderstorms continues a bit into the evening, then turning partly cloudy. Overnight low 45 for Carbondale, down to 50 in Glenwood Springs, 53 overnight in Rifle tonight. Partly cloudy and 48 in Aspen, and mostly clear in Leadville, and an overnight low of 38. Tomorrow, we've got all sunshine all around the area. 82 for a high in Carbondale, 83 in Glenwood Springs, 85 in Rifle tomorrow, 80 for a high in Aspen, and a sunny 69 in Leadville. Mostly clear tomorrow night, 44 for an overnight low in Carbondale, down to 50 in Glenwood tomorrow, 54 in Rifle, 48 overnight in Aspen tomorrow, and 39 in Leadville. And then more sunshine as we head towards First Friday and the Labor Day weekend. It's going to be in the mid-80s the rest of the week for Carbondale and Glenwood, upper 80s in Rifle, low 80s in Aspen later in the week, and right around 70 in Leadville. It's KDNK. Good morning.
2: Good morning. I'm Steve Inskeep. People in Lima, Peru gathered for battle, an aura battle. You win by being interesting. Contestants dress up as characters like Spider-Man and Shrek. They do whatever they feel like to get applause from a crowd. Some, for example, celebrate like Cristiano Ronaldo scoring a soccer goal. The idea, inspired by a video game, spread across South America, and its point is to convey good vibes.
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2: 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I'm Steve Inskeep.
3: And I'm Leila Faldin. Good morning. It's been 2 years since the U.S. Supreme Court decided cities, counties, and states could stop people who are homeless from sleeping outdoors in public spaces. Since then, hundreds of cities have implemented camping bans. Is it the best approach? Here's Nicole Grundmeier with the Midwest Newsroom.
5: There's a smell of grilled onions and hot dogs in the air. Volunteers are cooking meals at a camp where unhoused people live near a river in Des Moines, Iowa. The volunteers are with a community group, Direct Empowerment Iowa Alliance. They've come to help feed hungry members of the camp and move a large camper the city is threatening to bulldoze. Volunteer Latasha Peters says it's been really difficult for people living there.
6: We had a homeless Navy vet, feeding tube, throat cancer, living in a tent. He couldn't get access to food. He relies on liquids and baby formula. And we managed to put a video out to our community and ask for donations for him. And we brought him out some food, but he was starving.
5: When the Supreme Court ruled that camping bans are not cruel and unusual punishment, it changed how cities can interact with residents of these camps. Nationally, more than 300 cities and 14 states have passed camping bans. Stephanie Roth has lived at the Des Moines camp since March. She says she is mentally ill and suffers from osteoarthritis, chronic pain, and fibromyalgia. She says moving frequently is hard on both her body and mind.
7: I really don't like how the city views the homeless and how they're, you know, trying to get us all out of sight, out of mind, into the trees. It's not right.
5: There have been fatalities when cities have bulldozed encampments. According to police and coroner reports, two people in California and one in Georgia were undetected and crushed by machinery. St. Louis, Missouri does not have a camping ban, but the city does bulldoze encampments. KB Doman, an attorney for the advocacy group Arch City Defenders, says there have been some near misses.
0: We've gotten really close. There's been times where community members have literally had to block bulldozers because the city is like, we want this camp cleared. We're coming in with bulldozers.
5: In Omaha, Nebraska, officials decided to create an encampment pilot program that started in November of 2025 after rejecting a proposed camping ban. Andrew Mitchell is an employee of Together, a nonprofit in Omaha that works with the city to provide services to unhoused people.
8: Instead of the city coming in and just bulldozing right away and people losing their everything, all their belongings, their IDs, their social security cards, their birth certificates, which is really rough, they allowed us the time to get in and to make sure that these people had case management going on before they had to move.
5: The Texas-based Cicero Institute advocates and lobbies for camping bans. Director of Public Safety Policy Devin Kurtz says there is a small percentage of unhoused people who cannot keep themselves safe or are a threat to others. He adds it's not just a matter of safety, it's also a matter of public health.
9: It's a moral question. There are a lot of individuals who are not comfortable with structured involuntary intervention for individuals. They just don't see that as something that the state should be able to do. I do see that as something the state should be able to do in extreme situations.
5: Kurt says he does not expect camping bans to solve homelessness, but he says they can force unhoused people to go into shelters or engage with outreach. It is an issue that continues to be a struggle for many communities as cities try to balance how unhoused people are treated, along with public safety and health concerns. For NPR News, I'm Nicole Grunmeier in Des Moines, Iowa.
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0: 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It is 7:50, time now for your local and regional news on KDNK. I'm Mike Lemmer. An alleged hit and run at a Maverick gas station in Rifle Monday evening led to a chase. Rifle police pursued the suspected vehicle westbound on Highway 6 and from there on to Interstate 70. Garfield County Sheriff's deputies and parachute police deployed stop sticks, intercepting the vehicle and putting an end to the chase as it ultimately came to a stop off the roadway on the north side of I-70 near Parachute. There, police arrested the suspect and threw the book at him, charging him with crimes and infractions, including felony kidnapping and eluding, reckless driving, careless driving, domestic violence, driving on the wrong side of a divided highway with an open alcoholic beverage, and failing to signal, among others. The Rifle Police Department credits successful coordination between multiple agencies for bringing the pursuit to a safe conclusion and the suspect into custody. Colorado Senator John Hickenlooper says he would like to see a new political party called the Agriculture First Party. That was one of the comments he made last week at a gathering of water providers, local officials, and ag producers in southwest Colorado. For Rocky Mountain Community Radio, KSJD's Gail Binkley has more.
1: A round table of about two dozen people gathered to discuss impacts of the ongoing drought. Hickenlooper voiced concern for ag producers, saying, quote, "We need a political party that is pro-farmer and pro-rancher." Hickenlooper said the climate is clearly changing, and farmers and ranchers need to be prioritized so they can grow the food people depend on. He also said the major political parties need to establish an immigration system that lets workers from other countries who have not committed crimes provide the labor that farmers and ranchers need. I'm Gail Binkley, KSJD.
0: Hydrologists use a variety of techniques to restore the natural function of rivers and streams. So-called process-based restoration can bring a number of ecological benefits. But as the Mountain West News Bureau's Murphy Woodhouse reports, fire managers are now using it more.
2: It may sound simple, but water doesn't burn. That's the opening of a recent federal report on the promise of process-based restoration, or PBR, for wildland firefighters. There are a number of techniques used. On the lower tech side, there's the reintroduction of beavers. On the higher tech side, using heavy machinery to fill deep channels. Their common effect is to raise water tables and soil moisture. That can also give firefighters an edge when trying to control blazes and can make ecosystems more resilient to wildfires and better able to recover in their wake. Here's report co-author Jen Croft with the U.S. Forest Service.
3: We have fire practitioners now who are integrating this, not just folks in fisheries and hydrology and watersheds.
2: She says there's increasing coordination between firefighters and those who have been using PBR for years to maximize ecological and fire protection benefits. For the Mountain West News Bureau, I'm Murphy Woodhouse.
0: Warmer winters are creating longer seasons for parasites like ticks to survive. For Rocky Mountain Community Radio, KDUR's Jamie Wanzek reports on how this has been playing out in southwestern Colorado.
4: Last winter's warmer temperatures allowed more ticks to survive into spring. In addition, the earlier arrival of spring is lengthening tick season. This is a trend that experts say will continue due to a warming climate.
5: This is the first winter where I've still seen live ticks on patients for every month throughout the winter. I've never had that before. I mean, December, January, February, a lot. And that's just normally not the case.
4: This is Randy Hayes, and he's been a veterinarian in Durango for 20 years. And he says that for the past 5 to 6 years, he's seen a steady increase in tick activity. Hayes says not only are people and their pets experiencing more ticks, but so is wildlife. And it's all connected in the wildland-urban interface.
5: And so our town deer definitely have ticks.
4: And they spread them around. Hayes had a client earlier this year who lives downtown, and they had so many ticks in their home, they had to call pest control.
5: Yeah, I mean, she's got a little little small dog that just hangs out in its backyard, but there's deer that bed down at night in the front yard.
4: And if those deer have ticks, the ticks jump off and look for their next host.
5: They hang out in the grass or nearby bushes, and then they'll crawl up a blade or onto a leaf, and they'll just hang out waiting for another four-legged furry animal to come by and pick them up so they can continue their life cycle.
4: And then they feed on that host. And when they're done, they drop and they wait again. In Colorado, we have over 20 different species of ticks. Most of them are known as a three-host tick. This means they feed on three different hosts during their life cycle.
6: You know, a young tick is going to wait for a small mammal, you know, maybe a mouse or a rabbit. And it waits. And when that mammal walks by, the tick jumps on the mammal, and then it will feed, and then it will drop.
4: Lisa Mason is the horticultural specialist entomologist at the CSU Extension Office. She says the tick will do this two more times.
6: That third host, or, you know, that third part of the life cycle is when that impacts humans the most.
4: Right now, Mason says it's hard to surveil tick populations other than anecdotally. But currently, there's a citizen science program in Colorado for tick monitoring.
7: Through this program, I receive around 300 ticks every year from around the state. And it's given us a really good idea of where people are encountering ticks, what types of ticks they're finding.
4: There's a portal on the CDPHE's website where people can submit photos and even send ticks they've found to an entomology lab.
7: The ticks that are sent in, we know were found on a host. And so that gives us a good picture of what ticks are out there that humans or their pets are encountering, what time of year that they're sent in. And again, this lets us cast a very wide net around the state.
4: Roundy says that while it's hard to draw clear evidence from this data, this summer has been bad for ticks in Colorado.
7: A wet 2023 meant a lot of tick babies. That population of ticks is one that we're still dealing with. And then our warm spring, our mild winter, meant that they got an early start.
4: He says 90% of the ticks people send in are the Rocky Mountain deer tick and the American dog tick. Roundy also leads another tick surveillance program with local health departments across the state where they actually go looking for the ticks.
7: It's called tick dragging because we take a white cloth and drag it through the grass and brush where we expect to find ticks. Those ticks think that they found a nice host to take a blood meal from, so they grab onto that cloth.
4: Roundy's team then sends these ticks to the CDC for pathogen testing. While the ticks in Colorado don't carry Lyme disease, they do carry Rocky Mountain spotted fever and Colorado tick fever, says veterinarian Randy Hayes.
5: And so not only are people seeing more ticks on themselves or their pets or their livestock, but they're also experiencing more tick-borne disease among humans. Doctors are seeing that. Human physicians are as well.
4: Hayes, Roundy, and other experts say it's important to stay safe. Wear long pants, avoid tall grass, and if you find a tick on you or your pet, remove it with tweezers as close to the skin as possible. For KDUR News, I'm Jamie Wanzik.
0: And those reports were shared with us via Rocky Mountain Community Radio, a network of public media stations in Colorado, Wyoming, Utah, and New Mexico, including KDNK. And for KDNK News, I'm Mike Lemmer.

7:59. And this is KDNK. 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And again, we've got a mostly sunny day again on tap today. Some isolated thunderstorms possible later in the day. Highs right around 80 for Carbondale, Glenwood, and Rifle. Just under 80 in Aspen today. And a sunny 67 in Leadville. Should be a beautiful day. Roads are looking good out there, the usual at least. Road construction continues, especially on I-70. Through Glenwood Canyon, westbound left lane is closed. And west of Rifle, I-70 in both directions, right lane closed due to construction. Plan accordingly. Various municipal construction projects continue as well. Do drive safe as you go about your day. And that wraps it up for me. I'll be back again with it tomorrow morning, but stick around. Merle's got the day off, but that's okay. Our musical minstrel DJ Mama Bird is coming up to fill in for him, so stick around for that. And have a wonderful day, everybody.

0: I'm Mike Limmer with your community calendar for this Wednesday, September 2nd, underwritten by Basalt Regional Library, presenting Lightsaber Training, The Path of a Jedi, on Tuesday, September 8th at 4 p.m. Students in grades 5 and up can learn the fundamentals of lightsaber combat in this action-packed workshop, featuring basic stances, strikes, blocks, and choreography. More info at basaltlibrary.org. Looking for something to do later today? We got you covered. Let's check in. Lift Up distributes food and pantry supplies today from 9 to 1 at the Newcastle River Center, from 10 to noon at the Silt Baseball Fields, and from 2:30 to 4:30 at the 3rd Street Center in Carbondale. The Carbondale Farmers Market is ongoing from 10 to 3 today at 4th and Main. The Collective Snowmass welcomes Two for the Road for a live performance at 4 p.m. this afternoon. Also at 5:30, the Pitkin County Library's Books and Brews Club meets to talk about Heart the Lover by Lily King. The Wheeler Opera House screens the Greg Allman documentary, The Music of My Soul. That's at 6:15 this evening. The Rifle Library's weekly English-Spanish conversation circle starts at 6:45. Rifle City Council holds their meeting today at 7 p.m. at City Hall. Chris Bank and Josefina Mendez play live at Heather Savory Pies and Basalt at 7. And over in Leadville, the Lake County Library's Adult Book Club gets together. That's also at 7 o'clock this evening. And flipping it straight into Thursday, sticking in Leadville, the Friends of Lake County welcome volunteers to assist with repairs at the Missouri Gulch Bridge. That's at 9 a.m. tomorrow morning. Lift Up services head to Glenwood Catholic Charities tomorrow from 10:30 to 1:30, as well as the Parachute Family Resource Center from 11:30 to 2:30, and the Aspen Ranger Station from 3 to 5. The Eagle County Community Center in El Jebel offers their Young at Heart Senior Art Class, starting at 12:45 tomorrow afternoon. And the Glenwood Library welcomes Leslie Vetter to discuss her book, The Siren's Kiss. That's at 3 p.m. tomorrow. You can keep your community in the loop about events and programming ideas just by emailing calendar@kdnk.org. 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
1: Stardate September 2nd. The moon charges at the Pleiades late tonight. As seen from most of the United States, it will pass especially close to the star cluster, either just skimming its edge or briefly covering some of its stars. The cluster is home to more than 1,000 stars of all varieties. The ones that are visible to the eye alone are especially big, hot, and bright. But they're greatly outnumbered by stars that are much smaller, cooler, and fainter. Many of the stars belong to systems of two stars or more, and the cluster also hosts many brown dwarfs, objects that are more massive than planets, but not heavy enough to shine as true stars. Over the decades, there's been a lively debate about the distance to the cluster. Different telescopes and techniques have provided measurements that vary by many light years. The best current number puts the distance at about 440 light years. But that's the distance to the center of the Pleiades. The cluster actually spans several dozen light years in all directions. So as you look at the cluster, the light you see from the stars that are closest to Earth headed our way dozens of years earlier than the light from the stars that are farthest, an out-of-sync view of a well-known star cluster. The cluster's brightest stars form a tiny dipper shape, although it'll be tough to make out through the moonlight. The cluster will be especially close to the moon at dawn. Today's program was made possible by Mercer Caverns in Calaveras County in California's historic gold country. More information at mercercaverns.net. For the McDonald Observatory, I'm Billy Henry.

California Sober, featuring Billy Strings and Willie Nelson on that one, live from somewhere. Good morning. It is 8:10 here at KDNK, and you are tuned into Merle and the Chameleon, except this is DJ Mama Bird, and I'm here until 10 o'clock, sitting in for Merle and the Chameleon while they are out on their adventures. I believe Merle is with Leslie from Less Is More up to some shenanigans in Europe. So I hope they're having a great time. And we miss them, but I'm super honored to sit in for Merle and the Chameleon, wherever the Chameleon is these days, playing a special bluegrass set. And I won't let you guys down, I promise. We've been talking about bluegrass a lot. I've been talking about bluegrass a lot with the Chameleon especially. So lots of fun to sit in and play some of my faves, celebrating that new Billy Strings album that just came out last Friday called So Much for Goodbyes. And I'm going to play a new one from that album and then something live from Freak Fair in Ionia, Michigan that just happened last weekend. That's Billy Strings's very own festival in Ionia, where he is from. More on that to come. Thanks for tuning in. This is KDNK, keeping the community in tune since 1983. Happy to be here with you. It's a beautiful morning in Carbondale. The sun is out. It's cool. It's hump day. We're getting there. Getting close to that Labor Day weekend. Y'all can do it. You got this. All right, up next, I've got Green Sky Bluegrass doing When I Get My Hands on You. And then following that is brand new from Billy Strings from that So Much for Goodbyes album called Lucid Dream. Thanks for tuning in. Hope this is helping you get your lovely morning started. This is Green Sky Bluegrass.

That's the Kitchen Dwellers. That's called Mountain, one of their most loved songs off of Ghost in the Bottle, quite an older album from Kitchen Dwellers, 2017. Before that was Sierra Farrell, Don't Let Your Deal Go Down, off of her Trail of Flowers 2025 album. And then we heard that brand new Billy Strings with Lucid Daydream from So Much for Goodbyes, just released last Friday. And I went back and listened to both nights of the Ionia Freak Fair from Billy Strings last weekend. Lots of new songs played for the first time at Freak Fair. So gonna have some live Billy coming up a little bit later. This is DJ Mama Bird sitting in for Merlin the Chameleon, and you are tuned into Katie and Kay. Hope you're having a lovely morning, and thank you for listening and sending me some loving, encouraging texts for this morning. Appreciate you guys. This is Katie and Kay, Carbondale Community Access Radio, Glenwood Springs, Carbondale, the Roaring Fork Valley, and beyond. 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

0: 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All right, it's 8:35, and we were just chatting about fall membership drive coming up in just a couple weeks. Very exciting fall membership drive, a great way, great time to support KD&K and all their amazing things that they do for this lovely town and valley and world. 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We're going to hear from Chris Hassig with his little encouragement to donate early, and then I'll be back.
1: 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Muchas gracias.
0: All right, you heard it. It's never too early to support and donate, but you'll be hearing lots more about that in a couple weeks. Thanks for tuning in to Merlin the Chameleon. This is DJ Mama Bird playing her alter ego bluegrass personality. I'm usually on every other Tuesday from 12 to 2 for the Flow Diggity, but it's super fun to play something different. Mountain Grass Unit just released a brand new album last Friday called Appalachian Smoke. I've been getting into that. Love some Mountain Grass Unit. Got to see them open for Kitchen Dwellers at Mission Ballroom last year. They're a good time. This is Darkness Rolling In off of their new album.

Oz Magoo live from Dillon Amphitheater this past summer. And that's called What a Life off of their What a Life album that was released this year. Got to see them at Takah last year with Merle. The Chameleon was not there, so I know he approves of Magoo. Great song. Sending that one out to my favorite welder. And let's see, it's 8:45. Welcome to Katie and Kay, connecting communities since 1983. Had a special request come in from Hetty Hooligan himself, who's traveling up to Aspen right now for work, tuning into Katie and Kay, of course, always. Always tuned into Katie and Kay, and he requested brand new Billy Strings, Carry Us Home. This is live from the Ionia Freak Fair, which just happened last weekend, Billy Strings' festival. This is new off of his album, but live from Freak Fair. It's called Carry Us Home. This one goes out to you, Hetty Hooligan. Drive safe. Nope. Here we go. It really wants to play Johnny Blues, guys. Sometimes late at night, Lord, I hang my head and cry. Okay, we're gonna listen to Johnny Blues, guys. Then we'll be back and listen to Billy Strings, promise.

That's String Cheese Incident, Good Times Around. That is live from Red Rocks this last July, which I was blessed to be at. And then before that, let's see, because all these crazy things are happening. Got to look at my little list here. We had Clay Street Unit live version of Roland at Dan Electro's Bar and Guitar in Houston. Magoo, What a Life, live from Dillon Amphitheater. We're all caught up now. It's 9:02. This is KDNK, Carbondale Community Access Radio, Glenwood Springs, Carbondale, the Roaring Fork Valley, and beyond. You're tuned in to Merlin the Chameleon featuring DJ Mama Bird. I'm here until 10 o'clock. 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And from Casa of the Ninth, presenting their ninth annual superhero run on Saturday, September 12th at Two Rivers Park in Glenwood Springs. 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The show will hang until September 24th, and the gallery is open 10 to 5, Monday through Friday. More information at carbondalearts.com. All right, we're going to keep this bluegrass train rolling. I'm actually going to get into a little bit of Western for a hot minute because, you know, I am a Texas girl. But I just got the chance to work with the Revivalists last weekend, and they are amazing. If you get the chance to go see the Revivalists, highly recommend. Super professional, kind, humble, amazing humans, but also so talented. And I found a live version of Down in the Dirt featuring Dawes, followed by some Sturgill Simpson. And then we're going to hear from Rattlesnake Milk and Western Medicine, who both will be playing at Thunder River Theater Company. Rattlesnake Milk is January 9th, and Western Medicine is coming October 3rd. Tickets are happening at Thunder River Theater. This is Down in the Dirt by the Revivalists, followed by some Sturgill. Hope your morning is going well.

0: That's Western Medicine. That's called Austin. And they're coming to Thunder River Theater October 3rd. Many members are from the Roaring Fork Valley, have Roaring Fork Valley ties. So we're happy to welcome them back because they're all in LA now doing big things. Before that, we heard from Rattlesnake Milk with Lovers off of their self-titled album, Rattlesnake Milk. They're coming to Thunder River Theater January 9th. And then we heard from Sturgill, that was All Around You, off of his Cuttin' Grass Volume 1 Butcher Shop Sessions album. That's from 2020. It's 9:20. This is KDNK, rooted in the community since 1983.
1: When Marcus was having trouble breathing, a doctor gave him a lung test. But because he's black, he was misdiagnosed.
2: You ask yourself that three-letter word, why? Why race should be a part of this?
1: It's a test that goes back to the days of slavery.
3: It's not scientific, and it's hurting patients.
1: So why do hospitals still use it? On the next reveal.

Reveal airs tonight after All Things Considered at 6 p.m. here on KDNK. You're tuned to Merlin the Chameleon with Mama Bird on deck today, sitting in for those guys playing bluegrass and western. Thanks for all your calls. Thanks, Modern Marty, for calling in. He called it the bluegrass diggity, and I appreciate your support. Got some more Billy Strings requests. Y'all know I don't normally take requests, but because there's a new album and I get to see Billy in a couple weeks, I will grant your requests. This is Must Be 7, and this is from Ionia Freak Fair last weekend.

That's called Purple Flowers off of the Fretliners self-titled album that came out in 2023. And if you remember, the Fretliners played Mountain Fair last year, maybe the year before last year. Before that was Magoo covering Foo Fighters' Everlong. That was from Aggie Theater in Fort Collins this year. And we are at 9:36. 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Tune in this afternoon at 4 to hear the Andy Zanka Youth Empowerment Program's weekly public affairs show. This month on the As Yet podcast, interns Jem Badgett and Indy Michael sit down with local musician Lana Greengrass and duo Chlorinated Perfume to chat about the upcoming Noise Floor Show at Steve's Guitars on Tuesday, September 8th. Tune in at 4:30. Current ritual, Reverend Hardy interviews Ariel Rittenhouse of Raw Mountain Farm in Basalt about the pros and cons of being a farmer after 9 years in the industry. All right, keeping this party cruising on the bluegrass train. I was one of the millions of people who had their heart broken with the news of Dolly Parton's passing. Dolly was always one of my biggest icons and loved her so much. Everything she did, what a wonderful human. I just ask you to protect Stevie Nicks and Willie Nelson now. But I found this Islands in the Stream, which is a Dolly Parton and Kenny Rogers collab from Green Sky Bluegrass and Lindsay Liu from the Strings and Soul Fest in Mexico. And I think it's pretty great. So here's a little Dolly love for you.

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1: That is the Red Clay Strays live at the Ryman. Red Clay Strays are the headliner on Sunday at Jazz Aspen in Snowmass. And they have an incredible NPR Tiny Desk show. If you haven't caught that yet, highly recommend you sit down and watch that Red Clay Strays. It's going to be a great show. All right. It's 9:47. This is Katie and Kay. Thank you for listening to the Merle and the Chameleon show, hijacked by yours truly, DJ Mama Bird. I hope you've had as much fun as I have. Love switching up the genres around here, and have had some pretty hilarious text messages come through. Yes, it's really me playing bluegrass, I promise. It's not AI, it's her in real life. And I hope you guys have had a great morning so far and you have a great day. We're almost through the week. Lots of fun plans coming up. Jazz Aspen first Friday. Tracy was just telling me about the awesome DJ that Katie and Kay will have across from Pepino's this Friday, as well as a record sale and CD sale. So go give lots of love to Katie and Kay because we love them so very much. And up next is DJ Mama Megan, celebrity appearance on the decks here. So keep it locked. You don't want to miss that. I'm going to cruise out of here. Oh, yeah. I wanted to give you a little pro tip from Tracy. I misspoke when I said that Islands in the Stream was a Dolly and Kenny Rogers song. It's a Bee Gees song. But big love for the Bee Gees, Kenny Rogers, and Dolly. We love them all. I'll be back in a couple weeks for the Flow Diggity from 12 to 2 every other Tuesday. Here is a fun In Dreams from the one and only Sierra Farrell live at Red Rocks. Have a beautiful day, you guys. Y'all be sweet.

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This screening includes rare interviews and performance footage, and will take place this evening at 7 p.m. More info at WheelerOperaHouse.com. 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Thanks for tuning in this morning. DJ Mama Megan sitting with you, filling in for Kalindula on this Wednesday morning, and we're just gonna kick it into the music. Thanks for keeping it tuned to KDNK.

0: I'm Mike Limmer with your community calendar for this Wednesday, September 2nd, underwritten by Basalt Regional Library, presenting Lightsaber Training, The Path of a Jedi, on Tuesday, September 8th at 4 p.m. Students in grades 5 and up can learn the fundamentals of lightsaber combat in this action-packed workshop, featuring basic stances, strikes, blocks, and choreography. More info at basaltlibrary.org. Looking for something to do later today? We got you covered. Let's check in. Lift Up distributes food and pantry supplies today from 9 to 1 at the Newcastle River Center, from 10 to noon at the Silt Baseball Fields, and from 2:30 to 4:30 at the 3rd Street Center in Carbondale. The Carbondale Farmers Market is ongoing from 10 to 3 today at 4th and Main. The Collective Snowmass welcomes Two for the Road for a live performance at 4 p.m. this afternoon. Also at 5:30, the Pitkin County Library's Books and Brews Club meets to talk about Heart the Lover by Lily King. The Wheeler Opera House screens the Greg Allman documentary, The Music of My Soul. That's at 6:15 this evening. The Rifle Library's weekly English-Spanish conversation circle starts at 6:45. Rifle City Council holds their meeting today at 7 p.m. at City Hall. Chris Bank and Josefina Mendez play live at Heather Savory Pies and Basalt at 7. And over in Leadville, the Lake County Library's Adult Book Club gets together. That's also at 7 o'clock this evening. And flipping it straight into Thursday, sticking in Leadville, the Friends of Lake County welcome volunteers to assist with repairs at the Missouri Gulch Bridge. That's at 9 a.m. tomorrow morning. Lift Up services head to Glenwood Catholic Charities tomorrow from 10:30 to 1:30, as well as the Parachute Family Resource Center from 11:30 to 2:30, and the Aspen Ranger Station from 3 to 5. The Eagle County Community Center in El Jebel offers their Young at Heart Senior Art Class starting at 12:45 tomorrow afternoon. And the Glenwood Library welcomes Leslie Vetter to discuss her book, The Siren's Kiss. That's at 3 p.m. tomorrow. You can keep your community in the loop about events and programming ideas just by emailing calendar at kdnk.org. 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Have a high wattage Wednesday!
1: High Wattage Wednesday. That's what we do here at KDNK. We are, Tracy's up doing some high wattage activity. Not really. He is, we're going to replace some equipment up at Sunlight, and that's super exciting.

that's because of you becoming a member, making a donation at kdnk.org. It is never too early. The time is now. We are trying something new when we kick off our drive on September 18th. We are going to run it for 1 week. And, you know, in the past, we have just run our drives until we make the goal. And we know that maybe that's not appreciated by the listeners for so, so long. 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Or you can always give us a call at the station, 970-963-0139. And another incentive, you can be entered into the drawing for Telluride Blues and Brews happening the weekend of September 18th. It includes camping, so make that donation right now before the 15th of September, and you will be entered into that drawing. Thanks so much. And I also wanted to let you know that it's First Friday this week, and we are going to have a pop-up with the flea market. In front of the launch pad, there's lots of vendors, and KDNK is one of them, selling records, CDs, and maybe a few cassette tapes. So come say hi. I think most of the KDNK staff will be there. Yours truly will also be there. So come say hi and check out all the great music and other things to purchase. And getting back into the music, Fleet Foxes here on KDNK. Thanks for keeping it tuned.

Alabama Shakes here on KDNK. That was On Your Way from their self-titled album. Oh, no, sorry. Boys and Girls. Before that, we heard Andrew Bird with Tenuousness from his album Noble Beast. John Martin played Over the Hill from his album Solid Air, going back to 1973. Then we heard from the Abbott Brothers, Love Like the Movies from A Carolina Jubilee. And we started out that set with Jose Gonzalez, Stay Alive from the Secret Life of Walter Mitty soundtrack. Such a great movie. If you haven't seen it, it's one of my faves. Let's see. Oh, I also want to let you know, if you are downtown, Carbondale Farmers Market is going on today. Chris is down selling records, and another great place you can stop off and renew your membership or join the KDNK family. 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Do it today. It is 10:30 and time for the Lost Pet Report. We are happy to let you know there are no lost or found animals that we are aware of, but you may always call the studio line at 970-963-2976. 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DJ Mama Megan sitting in with you today. The Wednesday, 10 to noon, was my original time slot, so it's fun to be back here at this time. You just never know who might be popping in or out, but glad to hold down the fort. And speaking of holding, here's Hold That Line.

How's everybody feeling?

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1: 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Live version of Simple Twist of Fate. From released in 2025. Before that, we heard from Lake Street Dive and Monica Martin. They were singing Elvis Presley, Can't Help Falling in Love with You. And before that, we heard Taj Mahal, Lovin' in My Baby's Eyes from Blues with a Feeling. And 07 played In the Waiting Line from Simple Things, First Aid Kit with the title track off of their album Stay Gold. And let's see, we started out at the bottom of the hour way back when with Tedeschi Trucks, or maybe, let's see, I can't read this far away. It was, Tedeschi Trucks Band, Hold That Line, from I Am the Moon 2. Thanks for keeping it tuned. 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DJ Mama Megan sitting in with you this Wednesday morning. Partly cloudy, 20% chance of showers today in Carbondale. And, you know, it feels like fall in the mornings. I'm loving it. Really grateful for the rain over the weekend. And we're going to kick it back into music. Here is Heartless Bastards. Thanks for keeping it tuned to KDNK.

Codaline here on KDNK, All I Want off of their album In a Perfect World. Before that, we heard from Sarah Bareilles, Many of the

16th, that weekend. And if you need more information, kdnk.org has you covered. And we appreciate you renewing early and helping us get to our goal. 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Van Morrison.

Nick Drake here on KDNK, One of These Things First, off of his album Brighter Later. Before that, we heard from The Radiators, Never Let Your Fire Go Out, from Total Evaporation, and I was going to let you know, a caller called in and caught on that I've been playing a few tunes from the Scrapple soundtrack, so if any of those sound familiar, not Nick Drake, but The Radiators was definitely on the Scrapple soundtrack, plus a few more back in the later playset playlist. Also a fun movie. Great, great, great soundtrack. Highly recommend. And before The Radiators, we heard Van Morrison, Bright Side of the Road. Thanks for keeping it tuned to KDNK. 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More info and registration at buddyprogram.org/buddyclassic. Tune in this afternoon at 4 to hear the Andy Zinka Youth Empowerment Program's weekly public affairs show. This month on the Andy Zinka podcast, interns Jim Badgett and Indy Michael sit down with local musician Lana Greengrass and duo Chlorinated Perfume to chat about the upcoming Noise Floor show at Steve's Guitars on Tuesday, September 8th. Then at 4:30, Current Ritual, Reverend Hardy interviews Ariel Rittenhouse of Raw Mountain Farm in Basalt about the pros and cons of being a farmer after 9 years in the industry. So much great stuff here on KDNK. 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Thank you in advance. It makes you feel so good. Well, speaking of things that make us feel good here at KDNK, new music is always so fun to explore. We're going to take a turn in that direction, at least for a couple songs. We'll see where it goes. Leon Bridges' brand new album out, and we're going to hear a tune off of that. Thanks for keeping it tuned to KDNK.

Brand new music here on KDNK from Bella White. That's the title track off of her latest album, Dream Song. We had a little new music set. Before that, we heard from the Deslons with Family from Don't Let It Die, Volume 1, and Karate Boogaloo, such a great name. They played instrumental Wet Day Timetable, title track off of their latest album. And Leon Bridges, Your Love Is Electric, from Happiness Anytime Part 1. Well, hopefully you are feeling a little happy after listening to KDNK. 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And so kdnk.org, place to do it, or give us a call, 970-963-0139. DJ Mama Megan, just about out of here. The Frog Princess is in the house. It has been a pleasure to play music with you for you all today, and I'll be back maybe next Friday, maybe another Wednesday. Just never know. You never know. A couple more tunes. I'm gonna play another one from Van Morrison, because you just can't go wrong with Van Morrison.

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Muchas gracias.

The boss. The boss was in here. We have to be on our best behavior. Thank you, Megan, for everything you do around here. This is KDNK, Carbondale Community Access Radio, Glenwood Springs, Carbondale, the Roaring Fork Valley, and beyond. 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Always bringing something to the town. Okay, starting off with Irma Thomas.

Oh, yeah. The Heathens. I still haven't gotten over that performance the other night. Now, sometime I go up to the car. What else we hear? I'm kind of messing up here. I'm messing up with my volumes, but whatever. We heard also Joni Mitchell, Flight Tonight, one of my favorites. Love, Alone Again, or we also heard somewhere in there Susan Tedeschi with Lord Protect My Child. John Mayall's California, kind of by mistake. Terry Reid with Mayfly, and started off with Irma Thomas, her version. My favorite one of River is Waiting. Time is 1:31. I'm the Frog Princess. I hope your day is going better because of KDNK. 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This event will feature three expert panelists and happens at the CA on Thursday, October the 1st at 8 a.m., with speakers and resources and breakfast and proceeds going to scholarships for treatment. 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They do some good stuff, I must say. Okay, let's see where I'm at, and damned if I know.

0: When Marcus was having trouble breathing, a doctor gave him a lung test. But because he's black, he was misdiagnosed.
1: You ask yourself that three-letter word, why? Why race should be a part of this?
0: It's a test that goes back to the days of slavery.
2: It's not scientific, and it's hurting patients.
0: So why do hospitals still use it? On the next Reveal.
3: Yep, that airs tonight, After All Things Considered, at 6 p.m., right here on KDNK. That's my favorite Dolly Parton song. I Will Always Love You, Make Me Cry, so I can't possibly play that, but Cash on the Barrelhead. Hun. Solomon Burke and Patti Loveless before that with You're the Kind of Trouble. Eddie Cochran, as you well knew, Summertime Blues, and Wynonna sang All That Love from Here. I'm having a little difficulty with my volumes, so bear with me. I hope I can figure it out. What's up next? Do I have something? Yeah, I do.

0: How about that? 1 o'clock on the nose. We're having some translator issues. So if you're trying to reach us at 88.1, you're out of luck for a little bit. We've got somebody on it right now. But we still, of course, are broadcasting on 88.3 and 5. We're on it. Tracy's up there. Scares me to death to think about it. Okay.
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0: Maggie popped in. She says we're installing new equipment up there. See? We're on top of these things. At least we try. Okay, the time is 2 minutes past 1 o'clock. I've been blathering on. 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Okay, last cut, of course, was Dolly with Kenny Rogers. That was written by Barry Gibb, which you can tell. This song is written by Dolly, but not sung by her. I hope that's all right with you, but it sounds kind of Dolly-ish. This is her Maria Muldaur singing Tennessee Mountain Home.

I'm Mike Limmer with your community calendar for this Wednesday, September 2nd, underwritten by Basalt Regional Library, presenting lightsaber training, The Path of a Jedi, on Tuesday, September 8th at 4 p.m. Students in grades 5 and up can learn the fundamentals of lightsaber combat in this action-packed workshop featuring basic stances, strikes, blocks, and choreography. More info at basaltlibrary.org. Looking for something to do later today? We got you covered. Let's check in. Lift Up distributes food and pantry supplies today from 9 to 1 at the Newcastle River Center, from 10 to noon at the Silt Baseball Fields, and from 2:30 to 4:30 at the 3rd Street Center in Carbondale. The Carbondale Farmers Market is ongoing from 10 to 3 today at 4th and Main. The Collective Snowmass welcomes Two for the Road for a live performance at 4 p.m. this afternoon. Also at 5:30, the Pitkin County Library's Books and Brews Club meets to talk about Heart the Lover by Lily King. The Wheeler Opera House screens the Greg Allman documentary, The Music of My Soul. That's at 6:15 this evening. The Rifle Library's weekly English-Spanish conversation circle starts at 6:45. Rifle City Council holds their meeting today at 7 p.m. at City Hall. Chris Bank and Josefina Mendez play live at Heather Savory Pies and Basalt at 7. And over in Leadville, the Lake County Library's Adult Book Club gets together. That's also at 7 o'clock this evening. And flipping it straight into Thursday, sticking in Leadville, the Friends of

our pop-ups and our Big Potato Day record sale, you can give us a call at 970-963-0139 or just swing by the station. Now go crank KDNK up as loud as the amp in your stereo can handle. Have a high wattage Wednesday!

I am such a sucker for a minor key. I can stay in that way too long. Of course, Bob Dylan served somebody. Before that, we heard Wynonna. That was yesterday. Linda Ronstadt with Long, Long Time. Adrian Young sang Room to Grow. And Muriel Molitor sang her version of Tennessee Mountain Home. Time is almost 1:30 in the afternoon. I've got a little bit to go. Then the Zanka kids are in, and there's a lot of them, it looks like, out there. This is, of course, KDMK, owner-operated for 43 years, thanks to membership support from people just like you. 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This screening includes rare interviews and performance footage happening tonight at 7 p.m. More info at thewheeleroperahouse.com. We're also underwritten by Casa of the Ninth, presenting their ninth annual superhero run on Saturday, September the 12th at Two Rivers Park in Glenwood Springs. This event will benefit abused and neglected children in our community and features a 5K race and a 1 mile kids run fun run. Superhero costumes are encouraged, but not required. 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CasaOfTheNinth.org. 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Tune in this afternoon. Yup. At 4 o'clock to hear the Andy Zanka Youth Empowerment Program's weekly public affairs show. This month on the AZYEP podcast, interns Jem Badgett and Indy Michael, I hope I'm saying that person's name right, sit down with local musician Lana Greengrass and duo Chlorinated Perfume to chat about the upcoming Noise Floor Show at Steve's Guitars on Tuesday, September the 8th. Yep. Then, at 4:30, there's Current Ritual. Reverend Hardy interviews Ariel Rittenhouse of Raw Mountain Farm in Basalt about the pros and cons of being a farmer after 9 years in the industry. Next up, Bonnie Bishop.

Well, I knew I was pushing my luck with that cut, but I love it. So that's why I tried to fit it in before that Bonnie Bishop, before that Winona. John Fogerty covered that Change in the Weather. I'm just about out of here. I've got 15 minutes to go, and then the Andy's Aunt kids are up. So don't touch that dial. They've always got something interesting going on.

0: 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My name is Elliot.
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0: The time is 2:14, and we just heard Uptown Funk by Anna and We Will Rock You. And next up is Let Me Get Down by B-Boy Wicked Beats.

0: That was Two Susie Tuesday by Typical Ghost, dedicated to my dad.
1: 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My name is Hayo.
0: My name is Elliot.
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1: The time is 2:31. You just heard Two Susie Tuesday by Typical Ghost. We Didn't Start the Fire by Billy Joel. Radio Baby by Fitz and the Tantrums. And now it's time for the Care Adoptable Pet Report.
0: Care currently has 13 dogs, 19 cats, and kittens, and 2 guinea pigs up for adoption. 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In the past 5 years, with support of the Roaring Fork Valley, RJ's has contributed over $150,000 to make more than a dozen local nonprofits, schools, and organizations, including the Colorado Animal Rescue and ASAP. 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For more information.
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0: You are listening to the Andy Zanka Youth Empowerment Program. The time is 2:45. You just heard Somewhere Over the Rainbow, Here Comes the Sun by the Beatles, 9 to 5 by Dolly Parton. Coming up next is The Walker. But first, shout outs. We want to give a shout out to our parents.
1: Our teachers, Christy
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1: 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I'll be with you for the next hour. I'm Ryder.
0: And my name is Nolan. Coming up next is Farmhouse by Phish.

shot to the top, I've been out of shape, taking out the box, I'm an astronaut. I blasted off the planet, rock to cause catastrophe, and it matters more because I had it. Now I had a thought about wreaking havoc on an opposition, kind of shocking, they want a static with precision, I'm automatic, quarterback, I ain't talking second, pack it up, I don't panic.

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0: My name is Nolan.
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0: The time is 3:17. We just heard Farmhouse by Phish, Enemy by Imagine Dragons and League of Legends, Secrets by One Republic, and Blinding Lights by The Weeknd. And coming up next is Clocks by Coldplay.

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0: My name is Nolan.
1: And I'm Ryder. We just heard Clocks by Coldplay, Rocky Mountain High by John Denver, Werewolves of London by Warren Zaren, and next up, we're going to hear Jump Around by House of Pain. And we got our riddle of the day, which is, what has many rings but no fingers?
0: And I have a clue for you. Just give us a ring at 970-963-2976. That was the clue. That's again 970-963-2976. Thank you.

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1: 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Then at 4:30, Current Ritual, Reverend Hardy interviews Ariel Rittenhouse of Raw Mountain Farm in Basalt about the pros and cons about being a farmer after 9 years in the industry.
0: The time is 3:45. We just heard Jump Around by House of Pain.
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0: Stressed Out by 21 Pilots. And Dopamine by Wing. And for those of you who just tuned in, we had a riddle that was, what has many rings but no fingers? And the answer to the riddle is...
1: a phone.
0: All right. And coming up next is Youngblood. Thanks for listening, everyone.

0: All right. Good afternoon. You are listening to the Andy Zenka Youth Empowerment Program on KD&K Community Radio. This is the As Yet Podcast. I am your host, Brendan, and I'm joined by Indy Michelle, as well as a handful of other musicians here in the room who we will introduce shortly. This week, we are talking about a project that we started back in January called Noise Floor. Noise Floor has been a series of youth-powered concerts at Steve's Guitar. We've been hosting them once a month on the second Tuesday of every month. And it's been a really good opportunity to give local musicians, local youth musicians primarily, an opportunity to play for their peers in a legendary venue and environment. And it's been a really, really great community building experience. So that's kind of the basics of how it's come together. Indy, when did you get involved with Noise Floor?
1: I got involved like maybe 2 months out from y'all starting the first show. I was going to do the photography and all of that, and it was kind of an ambitious project, but we put it together and it came together very well.
0: Yeah, we're actually, this will be volume 8 coming up this next Tuesday, September 8th. And Indy has done a great job of capturing the live events via photography. And Indy, what has your experience been as far as shooting in Steve's Guitar in such a like small space? And what has that been like for you?
1: Steve's has been a very small venue to take photos in. It's certainly been a bit of a challenge for me to move around, but just seeing like how packed the venue has been, I'm glad that I have to work pretty hard to move around and get some pretty decent shots just because of the sheer volume of people that's in there.
0: Yeah. And just as like a member of the ASYEP intern team and someone who, you know, is a local youth in this community, what has your experience been just as like an attendee of the shows as well?
1: It's been very energetic, for one. There has been a lot of energy with some of the crowds and some of the parents coming to support their kids. And there's a very lively music scene that comes in and watches these kinds of shows.
0: Nice.
1: And it's been a very positive experience, I'd say. It was a really good experience to go and see these kinds of bands and these kinds of musicians come up and perform live.
0: Yeah. Yeah, I think it's a really good opportunity for all of the community to come and just see what local musicians and artists and specifically, again, like local young musicians and artists are working on. And again, just filling the room with members of, you know, their peer group and other musicians and other creatives. I myself, even as an adult, feel very inspired by being in the room. So thank you for sharing a little bit of insight on your experience.
1: Yeah, of course.
0: Appreciate it. All right, so I'm going to introduce our guests here. We have in the house with us Sean Hamilton. How's it going, Sean?
2: It's good. How are you, Brendan?
0: I'm doing really well, man. Thank you so much for being here. Appreciate you taking the time.
2: Absolutely.
0: And we have ASYEP's own Caden Smith.
3: Thank you for having me, Brendan.
0: Of course.
3: It's very interesting being on the other side of the sea. So.
0: Yeah. Well, I'm glad that you were able to make it, and I think it's a good experience to be on the other side. And yeah. And you guys play as a duo, right?
2: Yes.
0: You and Sean? Yeah.
3: Yeah.
0: What's the name of your group?
3: It's currently Chlorinated Perfume.
0: Awesome.
3: Yes.
0: And you played the APR... what was it? The Volunteer Fair this past week. Was that the first show that you guys played live?
2: Was that the first show? That was the first show that we played with the name Chlorinated Perfume. We've done the Rec Center for the various summer kickoff or summer ending festivals.
0: Right.
2: Whatnot. But under the name Chlorinated Perfume, that was our first.
0: Nice. Well, it was awesome. I was really excited to hear, like, Sean, I've heard a lot of your music solo, and to hear it backed up by Caden's drums and kind of hear it all rounded out was a really cool experience.
2: So. I sure like hearing it more fleshed out like that.
0: Yeah,
2: it
0: definitely.
2: Inspires me.
0: I love it. And we also have Lana Greengrass in the studio as well.
4: Hello.
0: Lana. You're, Lana's been performing for ASYIP adjacent events and things like that for a while now. What was the first opportunity that you had to come and like play an event with us? Do you remember? Was it the family block party in Carbondale?
4: Yeah, it was.
0: Oh, and you know what? I actually, the first time I heard you play and sing was with Rock and Roll Academy at the block party. Mm-hmm. That's right. Nice. Well, again, thank you for being here.
4: Lana
0: also played the APR volunteer fair, and both of these groups and artists will be playing Noise Floor coming up next Tuesday, which we'll mention a little bit more and give a little bit more info on soon. Let's see. And we also, Jem Badgett has just arrived. Jem, do you want to give a little bit of background about kind of our experience putting Noise Floor together and what the inspiration for the whole project was?
5: Sure. Well, I mean, if there's anybody out there who hasn't heard about it, Noise Floor is Brendan and I's sort of creation, where we saw a lack of performing venues to consistently bring out the young musical talent in the Valley. So we decided to work with Steve's Guitars and the wonderful Ralph to bring it all together, along with Chris from Rock and Roll Academy. Shout out there, and Kubrick Studios. But at any rate, we got a lot of awesome bands playing all year. This month, we're trying to go for a sort of laid-back feel.
0: Yep.
5: So if you like to just sit and watch and let the music wash over you and really feel something, I think this is the month for you.
0: Nice. Mm-hmm. What are some of the other groups that that we've had through that were really memorable for you, Jim?
5: Well, super memorable. Ooh, we've had a lot. One of my personal favorites was Edgar Ulloa, I think is how you pronounce his name. He was a classical guitarist. Wow. That was probably the most technical skill. And then Lana also was here all the way back in March with her band Lambspit, which was really cool.
0: Yeah.
5: We had Neurotica come all the way from Rifle or Junction, that area. We've had a lot of stuff. We've done metalcore, we've done punk rock, we've done grunge shows, we've done indie, we've done singer-songwriter, we've done it all. And if you know any youth musician who wants to play, just shoot me or Brennan an email. I'm Jem at AZEP, J-E-M at AZEP.org, and Brendan is just Brendan at AZEP.org.
0: Yeah.
5: We'd love to have more.
0: Yeah, thanks, Jem. All right, we want to jump into some interview questions for our musician guests here. Indy, you want to kick us off with that first question?
6: Yeah, sure. So this will be to each and every one of you. You guys can answer individually. Where and what do you draw your inspiration from? We'll start with Caden.
3: I feel like I mostly draw my inspiration from all of the other youth around me that I get to play with. I mean, I guess Lana isn't technically a youth now, but just all of these other musicians in the community around me have really helped me draw that inspiration, especially getting to play with them and just build dynamics and really get a feel for their music. And like you were talking about before, how you enjoy hearing Sean's acoustic music with me over it, like that whole process of being in Sean's like music ridden basement. He has music instruments all over his basement, and we would sit down there and just figure out how I would go over his own track, and just getting to figure out where my place fits in with that is really where I draw my inspiration from.
0: Nice.
2: I am inspired by my community, and I'm inspired by both the youth and adult music influences in my life. I'm also inspired, sort of like Caden was saying, by the process of turning my personal life into poetry. Not that I can necessarily call it that, but...
0: I'd call it that.
2: Thank you, Brandon.
4: I draw inspiration from just living and existing and experiencing everything that there is to experience. And I listen to a lot of different kinds of music, and I like to try to add different elements, but it's a lot of different kind of music, and I have one guitar. So, yeah, that's kind of relationships, just being honest and expressing, experiencing life. That's what my,
0: Nice.
5: My question to you guys would be, is where do you see yourself and who do you see yourself playing to? Like, when you're writing music and you're conceptualizing your music, when I do it, I tend to imagine playing in a certain place that'll really make the music at its best. What do you want from your audience when they're watching you? What do you want them to feel?
4: I think the whole point is for just the audience to... I'm very honest in my writing and in my playing, and if they can take anything from that, that's good. And to just sit there and listen to music and be like, huh, wow, yeah, maybe I'm sad. And you're allowed to be sad and listen to the music, and you're allowed to be angry. You're allowed to just enjoy it. I don't know, I don't have like a specific audience or anything in mind. I just write and play.
2: Yeah. I always kind of envision myself playing for my friends or to an audience that will understand my motivation behind my writing and the process of performing. But as long as I can make anybody feel anything, I would say it's a success.
3: I feel like when we're building set lists, there's definitely a natural progression of emotion. So I think I really want the audience to feel that and what we're trying to convey when we build that set list. And just specifically the songs, like once again, where I come in with the drums and how it progresses through each of the song is just kind of, I want them to feel what we're feeling, so.
6: Next question, I wanted to ask y'all what your songwriting process is like. What kind of emotion do you put through to it? Is there any, like we were talking about, inspiration that you put into these songs and any kind of, genre that you try to group each and every song into?
2: I have answered variations of this question on AZEP before. I would say usually the differentiation for me is sometimes I sit down and say, I want to write a song. And other times I sit down and I say, I need to write a song. So the difference kind of comes in there. And sometimes the process is me just processing what I'm feeling and what I've experienced and trying to put that to words. And other times it's trying to take something else and formulate that into a song from more of a desire, not necessity.
3: For me, it kind of goes into what Lana said about existing. When I'm existing and experiencing everything around me and something I see, like, I can draw inspiration from, like, maybe it's just going for a walk, or I don't know, there's so many things, but mainly that. I kind of lost my train of thought. Oh, but also, usually for me, it's not how I'm going to put it into a musical form and into a song. It's mostly just, like, I feel like I need to write this down at this moment. And then it usually builds from there, so, yeah.
4: Yeah, I liked what Sean was saying about wanting to write a song and needing to write a song. And, like, for me, it's always I need to. And if I'm not writing music, I don't need to. Yeah. Very honest. I'm very honest in my songwriting, so it's easy to... If I need to write a song, I write it down, and I add some guitar, and that's that. That's the process.
6: So you'd say for most of y'all, there's a lot of heart that goes into it and a lot of emotion.
4: Oh, for
2: absolutely.
4: Sure.
6: Okay.
5: Now, I'm sure you've heard this before, but if there's any kids out here wondering, maybe they don't have their actual artistic talent refined yet, but how would you recommend people who are still learning music? I mean, it's one thing to just write a song when you know how to play guitar and you know how to sing, or you know how to, and it's one thing to paint a painting when you know how to paint, but what if you're still learning and getting into it? What would be your advice?
2: I think overall, immerse yourself in music in every way that you can. And we've been talking about how we hope the audience will perceive the music, but ultimately you write songs for yourself, so they don't have to be good as long as it's a way for you, it's an outlet for you or something that appeals to you. So you to write music for yourself, it doesn't have to be super aesthetic to anybody else, and the repetition of doing it over and over again can be really valuable in building up that skill.
3: Sean said it way better than I will. I don't think he could have said it better, but just don't write for the audience. Write for yourself.
4: Yeah, I agree with these guys. Yeah. Write for yourself and everything will come from that.
6: So now that we've heard a bit more about each of y'all, I want to turn the focus a little bit around more to Noise Concert specifically. We've had at least a little bit of playing, at least with Sean and Lana. They both played at Noise Floors before. Can each of you speak on your individual experiences, either playing or attending Noise Floor shows?
4: I think they're dope, and I love playing at Steve's, and I love being at Steve's for anything that I can be there for. And I love watching all my friends and, you know, their friends come and play in these bands. It's like I would never listen to this kind of music, but I can sit here and absorb it, like, completely and, like, watch everyone be super passionate about it. And, yeah.
2: What I really like about it is the environment. It's so personal that a lot of the time my nerves are less because it almost feels like I'm having a musical conversation with the people sitting there, and I just don't feel like there's as much at stake, and I can sort of be a little bit freer to present myself and my music as I would if there was nothing riding on it. And it's a very welcoming space, and I really enjoy playing. I've done it twice, and I'm excited for the third. That's about that.
3: If you've ever been into Steve's, you'll notice that the room is surrounded by all different types of guitars. So I think that is, like, the physical environment, not just the guitars, but also just everyone that's in the room and filling the space really just complements the emotional aspects that I feel. I've never played. I've attended. And also, I feel like, I don't know if this was the main mission of Noise Floor, but I feel like this definitely developed over time with the variation in genre. Just being able to go to multiple different volumes of Noise Floor and seeing it, like, just the progression of many different genres being heard in that space is really, really cool. So
6: yeah, of course. Yeah. Would you say there's a kind of a difference between actually performing at the venue and maybe being in more in the audience and just kind of watching? Is there any major differences you can describe there?
2: I think it's definitely a sort of different feeling, but there's very similar reward. That's what I have to say.
4: What was the question? Sorry.
6: Would be like a major difference between actually going and watching one of these Noise Floor concerts versus going and performing?
5: Other than the obvious.
6: Right.
4: Yeah, other than the obvious, not really. It's all just, it's an immersive experience.
6: Yeah, of course.
4: Either way.
6: And you said the venue was very personal, right? Like it's
2: yes,
6: a,
2: yes.
6: Is it more casual, would you say? Like a closer, just overall kind of an easier venue to play at and go to and attend? Or attend?
2: That might be simplifying it a little more than I would, but I do agree with that statement.
5: All right, I got one more for you pretty much here. Do you think, and if you do, why do you think that it's important to have just any regular repeating concert series, especially targeted for youth audiences? Like, do you see that as a need in the community? And if so, why?
3: Ooh, that's a hard one. Do you want to go longer?
4: Need, want, it's kind of like, yeah, we need it, but more than anything, we want it. And then to go to each Noise Floor and everyone, it's the same crowd always listening. And some will bring somebody new, and then it's like community and the fact that we all are just like, Noise Floor this week? Be there or don't be, because if you're not, I can't cuss on air, man. I'm struggling.
3: I think definitely just seeing the way that the community develops behind it is super cool. I think that having a space for youth in this community to, like, express yourselves, which is also the mission of YazYip. Every time I say express yourself, I think of the YazYip slogan. But, just express yourself and just building up those skills. Like, I've been playing on stage for about 2 years now, but it definitely takes a long time to get over that anxiety, and the natural progression of performance definitely develops. So having a space to learn those skills is really important.
2: There is so much inspiration and so much encouragement flowing in that place, especially on the noise floor nights, that it's just, I've used this word already, but there's just so much reward, and it's definitely something that's key in this valley.
5: Tubular.
0: I love hearing that it's become something that all of you guys look forward to.
5: Yeah, that makes me happy.
0: Yeah, that's really, really rewarding. And just knowing that it is acting as a space where, you know, you can come and hang out with your friends and be inspired and walk away. Like, I hope that each of you, you know, leave and are like, wow, I can't wait until we can rehearse again. And like, I love the idea of noise floor being kind of a goal that you can work towards as a young musician or as a young band here. That's one of the things that, you know, when Jem and I were putting this project together, that's what we talked about. We wanted it to be kind of a destination, if you will, for local musicians and something that they could look forward to and work towards.
3: It's definitely developed as that for me and the community that I'm in. So
5: sweet.
3: Yeah.
5: Well,

0: and we will have live music from both Lana Greengrass and Chlorinated Perfume, all three of the young, talented, and creative voices that you've heard on your radio today will be on stage doing what they do best, sharing their raw, intimate, and very personal music.
1: Speaking of live music, we're going to have Lana sing us a little ditty here.
2: I have to try to remember if there's any cuss words in this song. I don't think that there is.
1: If there are, just replace them with words like sherbet and fruitcake.
2: That's going to be really hard for me, Jeff. This is a 5-string guitar, too.

0: Thank you.
1: Lana Greengrass, everyone. Lana, do you have a title for that song?
0: I don't. Actually,
2: releasing.
0: I don't know.
1: Fair enough. Well, there we go. It was beautiful. Thank you for sharing.
0: Thank you.
3: Yeah. That was I don't know.
1: All right. Again, you've been listening to the As Yet podcast. I'm Brendan Gerardo, joined by Indy Michelle, Jem Badgett, Caden Smith, Lana Greengrass, and Sean Hamilton. And we've been talking about the upcoming Noise Floor show this next Tuesday, September 8th at Steve's Guitar, 7 p.m. Come on by and hear some great local youth music. We'd love to see you there.
4: Yay!

0: hello. You are listening to KDNK Radio, and this is your host, Reverend Hardy, and you're listening to the Current Ritual Public Affairs Show. And as you're hearing, our guest today chose this beautiful song, Fertile Ground, by Rising Appalachia. And we're going to be talking about the earth today. So, our guest today has been in farming and working with Fertile Ground for 9 years. And her name is Ariel Rittenhouse of Raw Mountain Gardens. Or is it Raw Mountain Farm?
1: Farm, yeah.
0: Raw Mountain Farm. Yeah, let's get this closer to you. All right. So go ahead and introduce yourself to the audience, the KDNK audience.
1: Hi. Yeah. Thanks for having me on here. Never been on public radio, so have some grace. But yeah, I'm Ariel Rittenhouse. Moved to the Valley 5 years ago and was managing the veggie production at Rock Bottom Ranch through ACES. And just this past year was able to start my own farm in the Valley on Pickens County Open Space. Name of my farm is Raw Mountain Farm.
0: We love that. And it's so neat because with learning about your background, you've also been in sort of the college, you know, educational parts of farming too. So, I mean, it seems like you knew that this was your path long ago because you've sort of been on it. You're so young, you know, and you have both that academic piece and the practical production piece. So can you talk a little bit about what inspired you to get involved in the education piece and then what helped you kind of be motivated to move into the production side of agriculture?
1: Yeah, for sure. So I was studying environmental science in college, which is where I first learned about the environmental impact of our industrial agricultural system, which ultimately led me to working on an organic vegetable farm in the Hudson Valley, New York. Yeah, just really fell in love with the work, went back to school, finished my degree, and yeah, was just like pretty much working on farms, just like on the crew, and then started to become more interested in managerial roles and teaching other people, and just like working with beginning farmers and young people. It's just like very exciting and beautiful to see people that have never really worked, I don't know, outside or like with soil, or just seeing where their food comes from is like a really magical place to be in that experiential learning environment.
0: Right. And it's one of those things, like, once you see it, you can't unsee it. Like, once you realize, like, to your point about what one of my friend mentors, our late great Casey Piscura, he called it chemical agriculture. Once you realize what that does to the mycelial networks, what it does to the soil, and then you learn what regenerative farming is all about and the relationships, you can't unknow that. And it really affects you deeply as a human. And to your point, your relationship with your food is a big deal. So you're in your first year of like owning, running, managing your own farm. So let's hear a little bit about the pros and cons of the different ways to get your food to market. Because I know that you're kind of there's wholesale to restaurants, there's farmers markets, there's CSA. So as a first year kind of diving into this, I'm so proud of you for how much you've accomplished so quickly. Can you speak a little bit about all the ways to get to market and maybe if you have a favorite or what's most profitable or what's most enjoyable or, you know, just your perspective of what you've learned so far?
1: Sure. Yeah, thanks for saying that. So I do a little bit of everything. I do two farmers markets. I do the Glenwood Springs Farmers Market on Tuesdays, and I do the Basalt Farmers Market on Sundays. I also have a small CSA. I had a contract with Lift Up, which is a food pantry in Glenwood, and I am actually doing some wholesale with local chefs. I would say we're in a really unique place where a lot of people prioritize local food, and I don't know, I've found it fairly, I don't know if like easy is the right word to like
0: maybe welcoming.
1: Yeah, I mean, there's like a high demand.
0: We all have to eat. Yeah, like, there's no competition in feeding us.
1: Yeah, there's a high demand for local food here, and there's a lot of resources. Like a big priority for me is feeding old people, and that's why I love working with Lift Up. That's why I love doing farmers markets at both ends of the valley. Like, I have CSA members out in Redstone, Carbondale, and up to Aspen. Yeah, I don't know. It's a unique place where there's a lot of resources, especially like even for farmers too. Like Picken County Open Space, you know, offers like really subsidized land for farmers, like that I would otherwise not be able to farm here.
0: And you bring up a great point. That was something I wanted to get into next. Was, you know, there are lots of barriers potentially to farming, but we know that we need more farmers. Like, we, that's things that I know is happening, is people are aging out. Like, the big industry is kind of going, and we're going to need to supplement that with younger farmers. And so the cost of land around here, you know, is super prohibitive for owning the land that you farm on. So I wanted to learn more about this lease program and how, like, the red tape or the paperwork, or, you know, how that went for you as far as ease or access to getting that land and the reasonable lease.
1: Yeah, I mean, my personal experience, I've been pleasantly surprised. Like, I feel very supported by the county. I trust the situation. Like, I trust, like, the contract, the lease. Like, I trust that they want to support us and support the community. So far I've had a really good experience. I would say it was a long application process. And yeah, it is competitive. But otherwise, yeah, I think it's a really great program.
0: So did people get turned away? Like, young farmers got turned away from the opportunity? Like, would you say, from your perspective, is there a demand for more leases or more availability for young farmers in the valley?
1: I'm sure there is. But I'm not sure, you know, I don't know how many people really want to own a farm here. And I think, you know, it is a little crazy when you think about it. It's like, you really got to be okay not owning anything. And I have reckoned with that, at least, you know, I'm just thinking 5 years into the future. You know, I'm just passing through here, like, my time on Earth, even. Like, I don't need to own the land that I'm on, and I'm going to take care of it just the same. But I think owning is a big priority for some people, mm-hmm. and that might not be feasible here.
0: Mm-hmm.
1: And I would say, like, this program feels more secure and, I don't know, like, a safer choice to me than, say, like, leasing from a private landowner,
0: mm-hmm.
1: where, you know, relationship can get very complicated, or, like, I don't know.
0: Right. No, you're bringing up all really beautiful points, because that is something that's really on my heart, and why you're on the program today, is our local food system and what's working, you know, what's not working. There's a talk that's coming up on September 16th. At the Crystal Theater, where some of the big family, like, landowners, Kay Giannetti, the Nieslanics, Jared Kearse, Jason Sewell, and they're all going to be kind of in the hot seat talking about what's going on with ranching and what's going on with landownership, and to bust this open. So, you know, we're kind of foreshadowing this big conversation and this big shift that is potentially happening, where, you know, you're bringing up all the pieces around ownership and safety, and, like, legal safety and professional safety and reliability. You know, our farmers, farming's hard. I'm not a farmer. I help out. Like, I honor my farmers and I love you. But that's part of what this conversation is for today, is to sort of help people realize the complexity that our farmers and ranchers are facing in this valley, and how special it is to have people like you who are doing this out of love more than anything. Like, and you deserve protection, and you deserve systems that work in your favor to let you kind of be in your medicine and do this thing that you love. So thank you. I don't usually hear a lot of good things about Picken County, like, permitting and processes. So big up to Picken County for these land leases for our farmers. So we love that. So next, let's get into do you want to talk about the pros and the things that you love about, you know, being your own boss, running your own farm this year? Or do you want to talk about the difficult parts first?
1: Whichever.
0: it's your adventure. I'll let you choose.
1: I mean, I would say it's mostly been good. It's definitely takes a certain personality type, I think. At a certain point, I just started craving the full autonomy to, like, create and design something from scratch. And to, I don't know, do it in the way that I really want to and feels right and work with, like, my own energy and flow. But with a lot of freedom comes much less security. So there's trade-offs for sure, but no regrets. Yeah, it's been amazing. Like, I'm very happy living the dream.
0: Nice. And how do you find work-life balance? Or is that not existent?
1: I would say, like, farming is so intertwined with your life that it's pretty hard. And I think that's an okay thing. But I would say, like, the thing that holds me most accountable is my partner for work-life balance. Mm-hmm. And usually I have to, like, actually leave the valley. Just go maybe over to the Indy Pass and, like, okay, I'm, like, far enough away. I can't really do anything at the farm. I gotta just, like, enjoy some time in nature and be away. But, yeah, it's hard.
0: And what do you think about the sustainability of it? You know, after seeing yourself for 1 year, do you feel like the pace that you're keeping this year feels sustainable? Or do you feel like you'd have to make adjustments or hire? Or are we not even there yet?
1: I would, for me right now, it's not necessarily the most sustainable because I, you know, I'm working like three other part-time jobs just to exist here. But the goal and dream is to just farm, at least during farming season. And I think that would be a lot more sustainable. Also, eventually having employees. And that's an opportunity to share those, like, how I farm and the skills here and with other local people that are passionate about farming. But yeah, that takes a little bit of time to work up to, especially wanting to pay people like a right. above reasonable rate, truly.
0: That's really important to me, and like the mission and the other work that I do in the valley is trying to figure out how to make regenerative farming profitable and the multiple revenue streams and how to create systems, you know, that support young farmers. And, you know, so everything that you're saying is in alignment with, I think, the opportunities, you know, that we see where there could be some collaborative and cooperative future endeavors to make the local food system more robust and to give these young farmers a living wage and then the freedom, you know, to not be in monoculture farming. Like, just because we have a collaborative effort in the food system doesn't mean that people lose their autonomy, you know, because everyone's gifts and talents and natural flow, to your point, I think is what makes the food vibrant. Like, the energy around the food affects the food. So we want happy farmers. We want to love our farmers, love our food. So the more that we can, as a community, I think, rally around that, I think this is a really pivotal time, especially with what's happened in the food system recently with, like, oh, you can't eat the meat. Oh, sorry, you can't eat the lettuce or the vegetables. It's like, that's why we need this local, robust food system so we can have more control and variety and safety. Plugged in. How did it feel when you saw those headlines about the food system? What did you call it? The corporate food, or what did you call this food system?
1: Oh, industrial food
0: system. Industrial food system. Yeah. What crossed your mind if you saw those headlines?
1: I mean, immediately I got scared and I was like, how do I make sure my lettuce doesn't get this? Which just is frankly educating yourself. Right. Yeah. I mean, yeah, no one that's growing locally here, their lettuce is good. Like, yeah,
0: we're good here.
1: Yeah, as long as you're like practicing food safety standards, which are honestly fascinating, and I have a certification in. I took a course last year. It was an 8-hour course on produce food safety, and it's honestly fascinating.
0: Wonderful.
1: But yeah, I mean, it was a lot of just answering questions to people and telling them that I test my lettuce every time before I bring it to market. But yeah, I mean, ultimately, it's like just being clean and,
0: totally.
1: You know, what water do you irrigate with? And yeah.
0: All those pieces. And that leads me to my next question. Something that I think is neat is something you called conscious capitalism. Because that is something in my own life I'm getting used to, and there's other movers and shakers in the world, young women doing really powerful work in the economic sphere, that we're getting on this topic of, like, we can be good people, we can be spiritual people, we can also make money, and, like, we can make systems that make money, and there's a way, because capitalism tends to have this, like, negative connotation. And so are you open to speaking about the concepts of conscious capitalism from your perspective and how you want to incorporate that or already have into your business?
1: Yeah, totally. I mean, pretty much what you just said is, you know, I want to be a for-profit farm. Like, I want to be functioning within this. Like, the system exists. Like, until we burn it down and totally change it, it's like the system is here. Like, how do you then move within the system and just, I don't, make it a little bit better? Like, be, I don't know, be a business that's, like, of service to the community. And I don't know, like, doing something good that's generative and giving back, but also, like, can I make a livelihood? Like, can I support myself? Like, is it sustainable economically? Money is a real thing that, honestly, I think about every single day. And I want to do the thing that I love and that I know how to do and is of service to something way bigger than myself, but I also want to feel secure.
0: Right. Right, totally. And no farmers, no food is a real thing, and we need you. And so, yeah, this is something that on a local level, on a societal level, on a global level, you know, the food security, food sovereignty is becoming more and more pertinent, especially with looking at, like, a drought season and the water. And, you know, I think that people all over our country are starting to think about things that, you know, that seemed obvious to you for a very long time, you know, since you've studied this and been aware of our impact on the earth and our ability to work with it. But I think a lot of people are waking up to that. And you spoke earlier how we live in a really special place where there seems to be a higher density of people aware about the importance of local food. So this is a challenge to our community to come together in whatever ways we can to support our farmers and to support our local food system.
1: Yeah, and it's changing a story that's very old, where it's like we don't want to pay a lot of money for food and we don't prioritize that. And, like, and frankly, there's, like, I don't want, my food is not elitist. Like, this is as, like, raw and real as it gets. Like, this should be accessible to everyone. Mm-hmm. And I think conscious capitalism is also recognizing the disparity and how do you, like, everyone is worthy of this food. And, like, right. And everyone should have access to, and how do you, like, get into all those different markets and make it accessible, but balancing, like, you are a business, and I don't know the answer, but I'm trying to figure it out.
0: And is that what motivated your connection immediately with Lift Up as, like, a new farmer, is because of this conscious capitalism, like, ethos that you're holding for
1: yourself?
0: Yeah,
1: for sure.
0: So that's where that comes from. Yeah, we love that. And that's where, too, with Potato Days coming up, our 117th Harvest Festival. Do you know about Potato Days?
1: Yeah.
0: Okay, you're a farmer. Come on. Well, farmers eat free, just so you know, any farmers listening. That's something we started last year, was this Pay It Forward program and gifting program, where people experiencing food insecurity, you know, people who utilize Lift Up, farmers, first responders. We gave away, I think, almost 50 meals last year, because, to your point, this food is for everyone. Like, access to healthy local food should be for everyone. And in a valley that's so abundant, we have to figure out how to make that happen. And so in the little ways that I can control, that you can control, you know, we're individuals, but I like to think that great things happen from a bunch of individuals showing up and doing cool stuff and doing the right thing. And then that cumulative effect, you know, eventually creates big change. But giving away those meals and making sure that the Potato Day's harvest meal feels accessible to everyone is, you know, I'm right there with you that it's a big deal. And access is a huge deal in this valley, whether it be for outdoor recreation or food or knowledge or childcare, you know, like whatever your thing may be, access is everything that determines whether you're in ease and joy or if you're scraping by and surviving. And so that leads me to this next topic, which is a little bit heavier. So trigger warning for anyone. But we are going to talk about the fact that September is Suicide Prevention Month. And ironically, September 10th is World Suicide Prevention Day. And it's also our late great friend Casey Piscura's birthday that day, which just, I had a conversation with his dad the other day and we're both, it's just so wild. I realized that that was his birthday last year, which is the first birthday where we had lost him. And it just hit so deep that that is true in this big picture of like what our community's learning about, what we're facing, what we're growing. And so I wanted to bring up the fact that I learned that there is a higher rate of suicide and depression in farmers than if you like piece out almost any other profession. And so that's something that I wanted to, because you seem well resourced. You seem like you have a great head on your shoulders. You have a lovely partner who I also think is a wonderful human. Also, so what would you say from your perspective if you were talking to farmers out there or anyone who's struggling? What are some things that you would want to say to them?
1: I mean, yeah, it's just inherently hard. And I think something about farming is it's very, it attracts a certain personality that's very independent, and farm work can be very isolating. So I feel like the first thing that comes to mind is community and finding, they don't even have to be farmers, but it's even better if they are, because they understand what you're going through. And yeah, so just having community, having family, having friends, that's, it's essential to be healthy.
0: Ask for help, like reach out, don't like suffer in silence. Too many people.
1: Yeah. And I think, yeah, it's tricky. There's a lot of factors that can keep you healthy, and but it's so hard to like, sometimes when you're, yeah, you're like deep in it, it's like, why is it got to be all on you? Like, and at the end of the day, I don't know, no one's really going to save you.
0: Right. And that's something I wanted to bring up too, because, you know, the thing is ask for help, or be connected. And there's sometimes, like in Casey's case, he was connected. He was surrounded by people that loved him. He had dinner plans with people, like, you know, there was all of that. And then circumstances led to that choice. And so I also, for anyone who has lost someone to suicide, I also want to put out there that, to your point, we don't make that choice. We don't hold the responsibility. You know, it reaching out is one thing. Checking on people is one thing. And we can do every single thing right. And sometimes life goes in a direction that we don't expect or don't enjoy or don't want. But that's just the way things are sometimes. So I think for people on both sides of the fence, you know, it's always good to reach out. It's always good to check on people, especially your farmers, especially because it's harvest and they're really busy. And, you know, like reach out, check on them. But also know that everyone is on their own trip here, and everyone, you know, is ultimately responsible for the choices that they make for their life. But in that vein, one thing that's really beautiful in Casey's legacy is, for those who haven't heard, Seed Peace, which was his farm and his business, was transitioned into a health and wellness support system in the valley. So his family has carried that on. Potato Days last year was a fundraiser to donate money directly to that to support farmers. And they provide healthcare services and osteopathic primary care doctor, you know, tests, wellness services, things like that, vouchers. And so any regenerative farmer in the valley can qualify for that program. And so they just wanted to remind everyone, break the silence, support one another. And if you are a farmer who's listening, you can find more at seedpeace.org. and you can apply and get benefits. And so that's one of the efforts that we are making to support our farmers is access to health care, access to mental health care, local services, and when they need it. And then if you are listening, if you're struggling or experiencing thoughts of suicide, or if you know someone, you can call or text 988 to reach a suicide and crisis lifeline. So we just want to remind everyone that we do live in this beautiful place. And I love that you have had ease and joy, you know, with your first year of farming. And I really hope that our community and the future of agriculture can show up so more people like you can stay in joy and ease and have the support that you deserve and that you need. So you can grow this incredible food. I love, like, your carrots. Oh my gosh, they're so good. I've really enjoyed eating your food this summer. So as we're coming up to the end of our program, if people want to learn more about you, more about your farm, or come and find your delicious food, remind them of where to find you.
1: So the final Glenwood Springs Farmers Market is next Tuesday, 4 to 8. And then I'll be at the Basalt Farmers Market every Sunday through the end of September. And then, yeah, I have a small Instagram.
0: Yes. Well, thank you so much for coming on the program today and for choosing a beautiful song and for being in our lives and for doing the work with the land. We so appreciate you. I see you. I acknowledge you. And to all the listeners, thank you for listening today. This has been the Current Ritual Public Affairs Show.

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0: unnecessary. This young man had never even had a traffic ticket.
1: A 20-year-old Haitian man who lost temporary protected status died this week.
2: His family said he died by suicide.
1: How his death is affecting his community this Wednesday, September 2nd, on All Things Considered. I'm Ilse Chang.
2: And I'm Scott Detrow. Canada is Michigan's top trade partner.
1: How the trade war between the U.S. and Canada is playing out there.
3: The cost of just goods is going up, so it's making it tougher on our profit margins, trying to keep it small town, small prices.
2: And there's a new historic landmark in San Francisco.
1: A house covered with the painted faces of Latin rock musicians.
4: For decades, this is one of the houses, if not the house, that has functioned as an active cultural hub.
2: And the effort to preserve the diaries of a Palestinian writer.
1: First, this news.
5: Live from NPR News in Washington, I'm Janine Herbst. The oil giant Chevron says it's expanding its operations in Venezuela, where it's operated for more than a century. This as the Trump administration partners with a private company and with Venezuela that would give the U.S. access to 65 billion barrels of oil. NPR's Willa Rubin has more.
6: In an online statement, Chevron said it's gotten new land in Venezuela to tap for oil. It plans to invest more than $7 billion over the next 5 years, and that eventually it'll produce 600,000 barrels a day. For context, the entire country of Venezuela produces around 1 million barrels daily. Venezuela's oil infrastructure has been in disrepair for decades. Analysts say it'll take time and millions of dollars to repair or rebuild it. But Venezuela is sitting on lots of oil. Chevron's move is part of a larger American push to rebuild Venezuela's oil infrastructure and to gain access to that oil. Willa Rubin, NPR News.
5: President Trump hosted officials from tourist-facing organizations like travel companies and hotel brands at the White House today. He says the World Cup this summer and other events he's hosted, like the recent IndyCar race in D.C., have boosted the economy. But overall tourism to the U.S. is still down. NPR's Deepa Shivaram has more.
7: Trump, flanked by company leaders from places like Hilton Hotels and Booking.com, said that the men's FIFA World Cup brought in visitors from around the world and more than $18 billion to the economy.
8: It's a total record we've had. The country is thriving.
7: But overall, tourism in the U.S. has declined since Trump took office, in part because of his immigration policies and his economic fights with allies like Canada. Las Vegas, for example, saw a more than 17% drop in visitors from Canada last year, dealing a blow to the city's tourism-dependent economy. Deepa Shivaram, NPR News.
5: A federal judge ruled that Google doesn't need to break up its advertising business, but it does have to make changes to benefit competitors. NPR's John Ruwich reports, comes after a court ruled last year that Google's ad business was an illegal monopoly.
9: The vast majority of Google's revenue comes from ads, and in a case brought by the Justice Department, a judge ruled last April that Google's ad business amounted to a monopoly. The DOJ sought the breakup of parts of Google's ad tech business, but now the judge has rejected that idea. The parties are instead ordered to jointly propose a final judgment within 30 days, including changes to Google's ad business that address the monopoly concerns. Google has lost at least two other recent antitrust cases, but judges have rejected restructuring as a remedy. An outcome that analysts say is a win for the company. John Ruwich, NPR News.
5: And you're listening to NPR News from Washington. The remains of Tropical Storm Edward, which is now a tropical depression, is dumping heavy rain and causing flash flooding across East Texas. The National Hurricane Center says flood watches remain in effect as nearly 2 feet of rain has fallen in some parts of the area. Tens of thousands are without power. Jazz vocalist Cassandra Wilson has died. She was known for her distinctive voice and blending genres. From member station WJSU in Jackson, Mississippi, Meredith Hairston has more.
10: Cassandra Wilson's unmistakable voice carried the sound of Mississippi to audiences around the world.
11: Honey, what's your name?
10: Her acclaimed recordings included Blue Light Till Dawn and New Moon Daughter. Wilson attended Jackson State University before moving to New York. There she emerged as one of the most celebrated and unconventional jazz vocalists of her generation. Wilson won 2 Grammy Awards for Best Jazz Vocal Album. In 2022, she was named a National Endowment for the Arts Jazz Master. Wilson's manager said she died peacefully at her home, surrounded by family and friends. She was 70 years old. For NPR News, I'm Meredith Hairston in Jackson, Mississippi.
5: The U.S. Mint is selling a $1 gold-colored commemorative coin to celebrate America's 250th birthday, featuring President Trump's face on one side. Now, the coin is actually money. Its design includes Trump's face as heads and the Great Seal of the United States as tails. Federal law bars living presidents being depicted on currency. 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
15: And I'm Elsa Chang in Culver City, California. 20-year-old Pierre Damas Bell arrived in the U.S. from Haiti in 2024. He graduated from his high school in Springfield, Ohio this year with honors. He was a talented soccer player, active in ROTC, and he had recently started college at Wright State University. But on Monday, Bell died, a death that his family believes was a suicide, motivated by the loss of temporary protected status, or TPS, for so many Haitian immigrants earlier this summer. Several weeks ago, Bell had shared on Instagram that ICE had placed a GPS monitor on his ankle. He wrote that he was, quote, carrying a feeling of shame and humiliation that I never imagined I would experience. I'm going to bring in now Carl Ruby. He's the senior pastor of the Central Christian Church in Springfield, Ohio. He is also an immigration advocate and has been with Bell's family since his death. And a warning, our conversation does include graphic descriptions of violence. Pastor Ruby, thank you so much for making the time to speak with us.
0: You're welcome, Elsa.
15: Can you just first tell me a little bit about Pierre? What was he like?
0: Pierre was friendly, joyful. Everyone who knew him loved him. His teachers speak well of him. He works at Texas Roadhouse. His fellow employees and managers speak well of him. He was just a joyful, very smart young man who wanted to be a doctor.
15: I know that you've been in very close contact with Pierre's family this week. Can you share how they're doing right now?
0: Yeah, I mean, they're devastated, like, you know, all of our families would be. I think the difference is they're devastated and they're angry because this was just so unnecessary. This young man had never even had a traffic ticket, posed no threat at all. He was just terrified of going back to Haiti.
15: Yeah. What is Pierre's family saying to you about his death? Why do they think it happened?
0: They believe that it happened because of the ankle monitor. He was teased at school about it. He's a student at Wright State. He posted about it. He talked with friends about it. I mean, there are two things. He was ashamed of it, and he was afraid of going back to Haiti. So it's a combination of those two things. And I think what kind of pushed him over the brink was in the ROTC class, they were handing out uniforms, and everyone in the class got a uniform except for him. And he was told he couldn't get one because of his immigration status or the ankle monitor.
15: Mm-hmm. This is so horrific. And I'm wondering if you've had a sense to talk to a number of people in the Haitian community in Springfield, and if you're gathering just how this death this week is affecting the broader community there, the broader Haitian community.
0: Well, I've heard lots of reports of people who are suicidal. So in some sense, this doesn't come as a big surprise. it's like every time the Haitian community begins to get their balance, they get hit again. And they've taken one hit after another here in Springfield. The first one recently was when they started getting letters telling them they had to show up at the ICE office down in Blue Ash or over in Westerville. And that's where they get the ankle monitors, which everyone here refers to as shackles now. And the second blow was there's just a dramatic increase in ICE activity. They're here every single day picking up people. They seem to want to do it in areas where lots of people see them. It's usually on one of the main streets, gas stations, or grocery stores. They are just terrified. And it's hard because they've all lost their jobs. They don't have money. People are trying to take food to them. And they're afraid to come out of their homes, but they are more afraid of going back to Haiti.
15: Yeah. And just living in that state of mind sounds so incredibly tiring, exhausting, and frightening.
0: Yeah. I was walking into an ICE appointment with a man from my church. And as we were walking down the sidewalk to the door, he leaned over and he said, "Pastor, the gangs in Haiti just kidnapped my brother." And I said, what happened to him? And he said, "They burned him." I said, is he okay? And he said, "No, they burned him alive."
15: Oh,
0: and I've heard multiple stories like that just from the small sample of Haitians who attend my church. There's another man who the gangs in Haiti decapitated his best friend and left the body in the front yard of his house back in Haiti, where his wife and kids still live. I talked to a Haitian child in my church who talked about witnessing hogs eating bodies. I talked to a reporter who's down there right now. He's embedded with the gang suppression regiment. And he said people who've been deported are getting off the planes and running for their lives. You know, part of what happens, the government talks about giving them $2,400 or $2,600 if they self-deport. The gangs assume everyone's getting off the plane has that money. So they are targets, and they don't have that. I haven't heard of anyone getting that money. I've heard they get $65 from someone in Haiti, and that's it. So the level of fear is just so, so high. They will do anything, including take their lives, not to go back.
15: Carl Ruby is the senior pastor at the Central Christian Church in Springfield, Ohio. Pastor Ruby, I'm so sorry for why we are talking today, but I thank you so much for joining us.
0: Thank you, Elson.
15: And if you or someone you know is in crisis, or if you're thinking about hurting yourself, please, you can call or text the Suicide and Crisis Lifeline at 988. Also, NPR has reached out to Wright State University ROTC for comment, and we have not yet heard back.
2: We're going to head to Upper Michigan now, a region that has steadily supported Republicans since the Tea Party wave of 2010. This year, Michigan has a competitive U.S. Senate race, which could be instrumental in deciding the balance of power in November's midterms. The state is also seeing economic and political repercussions from the recent trade war between the U.S. and Canada, because Canada is Michigan's top trading partner. But as Russ McNamara reports, trade war or not, many voters remain steadfast in their political beliefs.
16: Newberry is a faded logging town about 60 miles west of the Canadian border. The village's largest employers are a prison, a hospital, and a mill that makes wood siding. Resident and entrepreneur Ben Rahali says running his appliance and furniture stores are tough.
3: The cost of just goods is going up, so it's making it tougher on our profit margins. Trying to keep it small town, small prices.
16: And Rahali says he's baffled by the trade war.
3: Well, we do a lot of business with Canada, surprising enough people don't know about.
16: Rahali voted for President Trump, but wouldn't rule out voting for a Democrat in the future.
3: Yeah, I voted for him, but I don't think everything he's making right on his decisions of, yes, we need goods made in America, but we don't have a workforce either.
16: That attitude is reflective of many voters here. Michigan's a swing state that's in the middle of a hotly contested race for U.S. Senate between progressive Democrat Abdul El-Sayed and Trump-backed Republican and former Congressman Mike Rogers. Since the start of President Trump's second term, traffic is down at the international bridge between Sault Ste. Marie, Michigan and Sault, Ontario. That's an hour's drive east of Newberry. Because of that, the economy on either side of the bridge has missed out on tens of millions of revenue, according to the International Bridge Administration. The state as a whole is uniquely susceptible to a trade war due to the regular back and forth of auto parts, lumber, steel, and tourists. Visiting from Tennessee, tourist Todd Campbell and his wife Debbie were watching the Algoma Harvester, a Canadian carrier, make its way upstream through the Sioux Locks, the shipping channel that allows freighters to bypass the rapids of the St. Mary's River. He believes the president's talk of making Canada the 51st state is just rhetoric. But as for the actual tariff war...
17: Yeah, I'm not real happy about that. I'm a more conservative person, but I'm not happy with the way that's going, to be honest with you.
16: Campbell owns a trucking company near Knoxville. He says his business is good and likes most of the pro-business policies of Republicans.
17: Doing that doesn't mean I'm lockstep with every decision they make, to be honest with you. So I think both sides are really out for themselves, and we all get caught in the middle right here. That's a good example of it.
16: When it comes to the midterms, Campbell isn't going to vote blue, saying he thinks the Democratic Party has been hijacked by the far left when it comes to other issues, like abortion rights. Homer Coleman is a trucker on vacation with his wife and friends. He says he's an independent voter who doesn't support abortion rights, but is totally baffled by the president's actions.
18: I mean, Canada and the United States are sort of like, I would say brothers, you know, really. But it's just gotten to a point where it's just so animosity. He seems like he wants to pick a fight with everybody. And he should be picking a fight with Canada, of all people. You know what I'm saying? You know, they were our allies, you know, and now...
16: So far, he says he's undecided on who he would vote for in the U.S. Senate race come November. Nearby, retired engineer Don Laban from the West Michigan town of Muskegon considers himself a middle-of-the-road voter. He applauds the president for evening out trade with Canada and is critical of the left for not being more policy forward.
19: What did the Democrats have to offer me other than orange man bad? That's all they could say last time. Don't tell me who not to vote for. Tell me why I should vote for you.
16: Still, Homer Coleman figures there's not a lot he can do with the ballot box and that the record high cost of diesel fuel he puts in his big rig is driving up costs for everyone. So for now,
18: but I got to work as hard as I can and just try to, you know, try to get along with people, you know. So that's about it.
16: Easier said than done for President Trump and Prime Minister Mark Carney. For NPR News, I'm Russ McNamara in Sault Ste. Marie, Michigan.

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1: When Marcus was having trouble breathing, a doctor gave him a lung test. But because he's black, he was misdiagnosed.
2: You ask yourself that three-letter word, why? 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
1: It's a test that goes back to the days of slavery.
3: It's not scientific, and it's hurting patients.
1: So why do hospitals still use it? On the next reveal.
4: The next reveal coming up tonight at 6 o'clock right here on KDNK. And did you know Al Letson is coming to town soon? 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We'll be bringing you local and regional news coming up in about 15 minutes right here. Stick around for that. Weather coming up later in the hour. We're getting a little bit of a reprieve from the much-needed moisture we've been getting.

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1: This is All Things Considered from NPR News. I'm Elsa Chang.
2: And I'm Scott Detrow. The world's leading Palestinian writer has been on a mission to save his most personal work, his diaries, documenting decades of Palestinian life under Israeli occupation. NPR's Daniel Estrin has the story of a secret international effort to preserve them.
3: Raja Shahada is the most widely read Palestinian writer in English, with over 20 books published. And the award-winning author has been keeping a diary for more than 60 years, every single day since he was a teenager. He started writing it just before Israel occupied the West Bank in 1967.
4: I was feeling that we are entering into a historic period that needs to be documented. So I went about writing everything down that was happening and preserving whatever I could preserve.
3: Including the first military order posted throughout the West Bank as Palestinians came under Israeli occupation. Shahada, then 15, ripped the order off the wall. He's kept it in his files all these years and continued documenting every day of occupation since.
4: It's April 2nd, 2002. It was very noisy last night.
3: Like this entry, when Israeli tanks rolled into his city, Ramallah, during the Second Intifada, the Palestinian uprising.
4: I saw two big Israeli tanks, like elephants in a zoo where they don't belong, parked by our office on the main street, blocking the street.
3: His diaries capture a unique voice and a front row view of history. His meetings with world leaders, his work as a human rights lawyer, and a legal advisor during peace talks with Israel. He also writes about his anger at Palestinian leaders for signing a peace

0: archives in Gaza, I became really worried and thought that I must do something to preserve these diaries.
1: That led to a two-year discreet effort to get Chada's archive out of the West Bank.
0: I was very worried that the Israelis would stop it. So the first step was to digitize.
1: A team of university archivists from Scotland and England, together with a Palestinian bookseller in Jerusalem, photographed every one of Chada's diary entries and documents.
0: And the second step was to slowly start sending the documents out by ordinary mail, without raising any attention to it.
1: They were mailed to a place he spent many summers over the years, Scotland. The Israeli Foreign Ministry did not respond to a request for comment about Chada's fears his work was at risk. The archives are now at the University of Edinburgh and available to the public. Chada says the diaries are important to understanding Palestinian history.
0: I understood from early on that it was a matter of staying put and persevering, because I realized that what the Israelis wanted was to make their life so difficult for the Palestinians in the occupied territories to make them leave.
1: Raja Chada's archive may now be in Scotland, but the 75-year-old writer is staying put in the West Bank. Daniel Estrin, NPR News, Tel Aviv.
2: San Francisco has a new historic landmark. It's a bright blue house covered from top to bottom with the painted faces of Latin rock artists. NPR's Marissa J. Lang has more.
3: The first thing you should know about this house is that it's loud. Dozens of faces of artists and activists painted on the house look out at the street from the corner where it sits. Around them, tropical plants and animals, music notes, lyrics, even slogans wrap up and down the walls. Here's owner Richard Segovia.
4: It's a lot of pictures on the wall of a lot of the people that have come through the door, recorded here in the home, and also people that came up through the decades of 57 years of music. And we have Carlos Santana welcoming everybody here when you come up the stairs.
3: But it's not just how it looks. For decades, music has poured out into the street from the house's open doors and windows. Latin rock played on loop, or the sounds of local bands, like this one, practicing inside its walls. Segovia calls it the House of Latin Rock. It's in San Francisco's Mission District, one of the city's oldest neighborhoods and the historic heart of its Latino community. And just last month, something big happened.
4: July 30th, 2026, the mayor signed to make my house a landmark.
3: That means that the home has official protection, that it can't be torn down or painted over without the expressed permission of the city. San Francisco Supervisor Jackie Fielder, who represents the Mission District, said she was moved to push for the house's landmark status after realizing how much history exists within its walls.
5: So for decades, this is one of the houses, if not the house, that has functioned as an active cultural hub, serving as a rehearsal space, recording studio, collaborative environment for local artists.
3: Segovia has lived here since 1963, when he was just 10 years old. Back then, the neighborhood was growing rapidly, thanks mostly to Latino families like his. By 1970, they made up nearly half the population. The neighborhood has changed a lot since then. Redevelopment, skyrocketing home prices, tech industry money and people all pouring in. Here's Supervisor Fielder again.
5: The Mission District has lost 12,000 Latinos since the year 2000. This kind of landmarking does preserve this part of the neighborhood that has been subject to a lot of displacement and gentrification.
3: For Segovia, the house's legacy is more than what is on its walls. It's what happens inside of them.
6: These are Richard's congas that I play every week.
4: Timbales.
6: The timbales are right here. This is where the magic happens.
3: Rebecca Rodriguez is the band leader of Agua Pura, an all-female salsa troupe that uses the house as a practice space, recording studio, and home away from home. She said being here has made her feel proud of her culture and her place in Latin music. But seeing the way the neighborhood has changed, erasing some of that culture, has been hard.
7: I'm hearing, you know, folks from Richard's generation talking about, who else do you know that grew up in the Mission that's still here? And he's like, no one. To me, that is heartbreaking.
3: For Segovia,

0: Colombia, the landmark status is like a permanent stake in the ground, one that says we're not going anywhere. The house has been immortalized in more ways than this one. Los Jefes, a band that has been practicing here since its members were in high school, put a song this year on its EP called Casita de Colores, The Little House of Colors.
1: Y mi coro dice que hay una casita de colores donde se tocan los tambores.
0: My chorus sings of a little house where the drums play, the song goes. And thanks to its new landmark status, the drums here will play on for many years to come. Marissa J. Lang, NPR News.
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3: Olivia Rodrigo curated her own all-women music festival.
4: It was really important for me to do this festival right now, because I just think that the people who want to keep us down are really relying on us feeling alone. And I think the antidote to that is joy and community.
3: We talk about that, her latest album, and more tomorrow on Morning Edition from NPR.

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0: Live from NPR News in Culver City, California, I'm Duane Brown. Oil prices are surging again after the U.S. war with Iran escalated this week following a month-long pause in hostilities. The conflict has shut down global shipping in the Strait of Hormuz, where 20% of the world's oil is typically shipped. Energy Secretary Chris Wright says the deal with Venezuela to tap its oil reserves won't do anything in the short term to reduce rising gas and energy costs.
1: I said early on when President Trump took this action that within 12 to 18 months, Venezuelan production would increase by 50%. I stand by that prediction.
2: From current levels?
1: We started a little bit less than 1 million barrels a day. Today it's over 1.2 million barrels a day. I think we'll be well over 1.5 million barrels a day by the first half of next year. And Venezuelan production will be over 2 million barrels a day by the end of this decade.
0: Higher energy costs have also worsened inflation, squeezing businesses and households at the same time. In New Hampshire, a public housing provider is facing a lawsuit from its own tenants after installing high-tech sensors in rental units. From New Hampshire Public Radio, Todd Bookman reports.
3: Concord's federally funded housing provider installed about 300 sensors, saying it wanted to crack down on people smoking in their apartments or causing noise complaints. The devices don't record video or sound, but instead can track motion, decibel levels, mold, smoke, and even the number of people in an apartment. The ACLU's Nate Wessler says that essentially gives the government a warrantless search.
4: You can tell when someone wakes up in the morning. You can infer if they used an alarm clock or they woke up slowly, how late they stay up. Are they at home or are they not at home? It's motion data. It's how loud they and their guests are being. It's an incredible imposition on people's privacy in their homes.
3: The lawsuit contends the housing authority didn't fully disclose what the sensors were capable of measuring.
0: This is NPR. The NBA is slapping the Los Angeles Clippers with major penalties for a scheme to circumvent the salary cap to pay forward Kawhi Leonard. The Clippers will lose 5 years' worth of first-round picks and pay tens of millions in fines. Here's NPR's Becky Sullivan.
5: Back in 2021, the Clippers signed their star Kawhi Leonard to a four-year extension worth over $170 million. Then, away from the public eye, the team also arranged four pretend endorsement deals that paid Leonard millions more without his having to do actual endorsement work. That's according to a new investigation by a law firm just released by the NBA. The scheme was first reported on last year by the investigative journalist Pablo Torre, who won a Pulitzer Prize for it. As punishment, the Clippers must pay a $30 million fine, and they'll have no first-round draft picks for 5 years. And several team officials will be suspended from all league activities for 1 year, including owner Steve Ballmer. Becky Sullivan, NPR News.
0: The Clippers deny any wrongdoing and plan to appeal. A new $1 coin featuring President Trump rolls out next week to celebrate America's 250th birthday. Trump's face is on one side of the coin that has stirred criticism, although federal law bars living presidents on currency. There are exceptions. A roll of 25 of the gold-toned coins will cost $61. That's $2.44 for each $1 coin. 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
6: It's 5:34. This is KDNK's local and regional news. I'm Marilyn Gleason. An alleged hit-and-run at a Mavericks gas station in Rifle on Monday evening led to a chase. Rifle police pursued the suspected vehicle westbound on Highway 6 and from there onto Interstate 70. Garfield County Sheriff's deputies and parachute police deployed stop sticks, intercepting the vehicle and putting an end to the chase as it ultimately came to a stop off the roadway on the north side of I-70 near Parachute. There, police arrested the suspect and threw the book at him, charging him with crimes and infractions including felony kidnapping and eluding, reckless driving, careless driving, domestic violence, driving on the wrong side of a divided highway with an open alcoholic beverage, and failing to signal, among others. The Rifle Police Department credits successful coordination between multiple agencies for bringing the pursuit to a safe conclusion and the suspect into custody. A measure to raise income taxes on the top 3% of earners and slightly cut them for everyone else has made it onto the Colorado ballot this November. Colorado currently has a flat income tax rate set at 4.4% for all earners, which is different than most states. Initiative 195 would hike the tax rate to 7.4% for income above $500,000 and gradually increase the rate to 8.4% for income above $1 million. Those higher rates would apply to the top 3% of earners, while 97% of Coloradans earning less than $500,000 per year would see a slight reduction. A fiscal analysis by nonpartisan state legislative staff estimates that the measure would raise $2 billion in additional revenue for the state by the next fiscal year. Backers of Prop 195 were able to get signatures of 2% of the registered voters in each of Colorado's 35 state Senate districts, in addition to a total of at least 124,000 valid signatures. The Secretary of State's office said the measure's proponents had submitted over 130,000 valid signatures. A proposal to ban congressional redistricting that intentionally favors any political party in Colorado will also be on the ballot in November. The state's maps are normally drawn once a decade by an independent commission voters created in 2018. The new measure repeats most of those rules but adds restrictions on maps drawn outside the normal cycle. Conservative nonprofit Advance Colorado submitted it to counter three proposals that would have given Democrats a winning edge in congressional races. The Colorado Supreme Court threw out those in June over a technical requirement in the state constitution. Colorado Senator John Hickenlooper says he would like to see a new political party called the Agriculture First Party. That was one of the comments he made last week at a gathering of water providers, local officials, and ag producers in southwest Colorado. For Rocky Mountain Community Radio, KSJD's Gail Binkley has more.
2: A roundtable of about two dozen people gathered to discuss impacts of the ongoing drought. Hickenlooper voiced concern for ag producers, saying, quote, "We need a political party that is pro-farmer and pro-rancher." Hickenlooper said the climate is clearly changing, and farmers and ranchers need to be prioritized so they can grow the food people depend on. He also said the major political parties need to establish an immigration system that lets workers from other countries who have not committed crimes provide the labor that farmers and ranchers need. I'm Gail Binkley, KSJD.
6: Warmer winters are creating longer seasons for parasites, like ticks, to survive. For Rocky Mountain Community Radio, KDUR's Jamie Wanzek reports on how this has been playing out in southwestern Colorado.
7: Last winter's warmer temperatures allowed more ticks to survive into spring. In addition, the earlier arrival of spring is lengthening tick season. This is a trend that experts say will continue due to a warming climate.
8: This is the first winter where I've still seen live ticks on patients for every month throughout the winter. I've never had that before. I mean, December, January, February, a lot. And that's just normally not the case.
7: This is Randy Hayes, and he's been a veterinarian in Durango for 20 years. And he says that for the past 5 to 6 years, he's seen a steady increase in tick activity. Hayes says not only are people and their pets experiencing more ticks, but so is wildlife. And it's all connected in the wildland-urban interface.
8: And so our town deer definitely have ticks.
7: And they spread them around. Hayes had a client earlier this year who lives downtown, and they had so many ticks in their home, they had to call pest control.
8: I mean, she's got a little small dog that just hangs out in its backyard, but there's deer that bed down at night in the front yard.
7: And if those deer have ticks, the ticks jump off and look for their next host.
8: They hang out in the grass or nearby bushes, and then they'll crawl up a blade or onto a leaf, and they'll just hang out waiting for another four-legged furry animal to come by and pick them up so they can continue their life cycle.
7: And then they feed on that host. And when they're done, they drop and they wait again. In Colorado, we have over 20 different species of ticks. Most of them are known as a three-host tick. This means they feed on three different hosts during their life cycle.
9: You know, a young tick is going to wait for a small mammal, you know, maybe a mouse or a rabbit. And it waits, and when that mammal walks by, the tick jumps on the mammal, and then it will feed and then it will drop.
7: Lisa Mason is the horticultural specialist entomologist at the CSU Extension Office. She says the tick will do this two more times.
9: That third host, or, you know, that third part of the life cycle is when that impacts humans the most.
7: Right now, Mason says it's hard to surveil tick populations other than anecdotally. But currently, there's a citizen science program in Colorado for tick monitoring.
10: Through this program, I receive around 300 ticks every year from around the state. And it's given us a really good idea of where people are encountering ticks, what types of ticks they're finding.
7: There's a portal on the CDPHE's website where people can submit photos and even send ticks they've found to an entomology lab.
10: The ticks that are sent in, we know were found on a host. And so that gives us a good picture of what ticks are out there that humans or their pets are encountering, what time of year that they're sent in. And again, this lets us cast a very wide net around the state.
7: Roundy says that while it's hard to draw clear evidence from this data, this summer has been bad for ticks in Colorado.
10: A wet 2023 meant a lot of tick babies. That population of ticks is one that we're still dealing with. And then our warm spring, our mild winter, meant that they got an early start.
7: He says 90% of the ticks people send in are the Rocky Mountain deer tick and the American dog tick. Roundy also leads another tick surveillance program with local health departments across the state where they actually go looking for the ticks.
10: It's called tick dragging because we take a white cloth and drag it through the grass and brush where we expect to find ticks. Those ticks think that they found a nice host to take a blood meal from, so they grab onto that cloth.
7: Roundy's team then sends these ticks to the CDC for pathogen testing. While the ticks in Colorado don't carry Lyme disease, they do carry Rocky Mountain spotted fever and Colorado tick fever, says veterinarian Randy Hayes.
8: And so not only are people seeing more ticks on themselves or their pets or their livestock, but they're also experiencing more tick-borne disease among humans. Doctors are seeing that. Human physicians are as well.
7: Hayes, Roundy, and other experts say it's important to stay safe. Wear long pants, avoid tall grass. And if you find a tick on you or your pet, remove it with tweezers as close to the skin as possible. For KDUR News, I'm Jamie Wanzik.
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11: Born in Spring Gulch in 1906, Mary Ferguson lived her entire life in Carbondale, passing away in 1999. For more than 10 years, beginning in 1984, Mary hosted a program on KDNK every Sunday night called This I Remember, where she invited old-timers to reminisce with her. Many of those old programs are now available to the public thanks to the Ferguson family and the efforts of the Carbondale Historical Society. There was a bumper crop of kids in the rural areas of Rifle in the 1910s and 20s. Here, John Bolton remembers some of those schoolhouses.
12: There was one big family group that was in the district there that helped build the schoolhouse, which was the Smarts and the Stovalls and the Bodoffs and the Harrises and the Clarks. And they were all related in one way or another. And the most of the children in the school were kind of related. There was just a few families. There were about, at one time, when the school was going at its largest, there was 35 children in the school in that area there, and most of them were within a mile and a half or 2 miles of the school. And so that was back when the most of the ranches were 160 acres or 320 acres.
13: You spoke of Man Creek, Dry Hollow, and Divide Creek.
12: Yes.
13: Now, did all three of those
12: No. In the Dry Hollow schoolhouse, that was just the Dry Hollow district. There was a schoolhouse on Mam Creek, and there was a schoolhouse on East Divide Creek, and there was a schoolhouse up on West Divide Creek, which was the Fairview district. On the East Divide Creek, that school was the Larson schoolhouse. So that there was four schoolhouses in that area, and another schoolhouse in that area was over on Hunter Macy. And that gives you an idea of how many families there was there. At one time, there was over 50 children in Fairview. They had a two-room schoolhouse there. And in the Larson School District, there was as many as 25 students there. And then over at on Mam Creek, there was 10 or 12 students over there. And then over on the Hunter Macy, there was 5 or 6 or 7 or 8, maybe 10 students over there. So there were a lot of children in school at that time.
11: To learn more about Carbondale history and Mary Ferguson, and to listen to more of This Living History, please visit carbondalehistory.org.

0: 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The Rebeccas are a volunteer-powered nonprofit organization providing student scholarships, supporting local nonprofits in the Roaring Fork Valley, and operating the Near New Thrift Store, open for drop-offs and shopping from noon to 4 p.m. Wednesday through Saturday. More information on volunteering at 970-963-0340. Tell you a little bit about the weather. It's 75 degrees in Carbondale right now. There's a slight chance for showers this afternoon. That's around 10%. 78 degrees in Glenwood, 73 in Rifle under partly cloudy skies. It's 66 in Aspen and mostly cloudy and 68 degrees over the hill in Leadville. Tonight, across KDNK's listening area, there's a slight chance of showers, then clear evening skies. The overnight low of 45 degrees will be in Carbondale, 50 in Glenwood Springs, 52 in Rifle, upper 40s in Aspen, and just 38 degrees in Leadville for the low tonight. Tomorrow, highs from Aspen to Carbondale are pushing up towards 80. Glenwood and Rifle about 80 degrees too, just 68 degrees in Leadville. Thunderstorms are lightening up for a spell midweek before returning this weekend. Look forward to mostly sunny skies and warmer temperatures in the days ahead. Pitkin County, Garfield County, and most of the White River National Forest will downgrade to Stage 1 fire restrictions this Friday due to improved conditions. Fire danger is still high. Authorities urge the public to continue to practice safe habits. Stage 1 fire restrictions allow fires only in designated areas, and there are many other rules. You can find out online what's allowed and what is not.
1: PR News, this is All Things Considered. I'm Juana Summers.
2: And I'm Elsa Chang. Hong Kong democracy activist Joshua Wong has pleaded guilty to a charge of colluding with foreign interests. That's under a Beijing-imposed national security law. Critics say that the law is eroding rights and freedoms in the former British colony. NPR China correspondent Jennifer Pak reports from Beijing.
3: Wong got into activism as a teenager. He was at the forefront of massive pro-democracy protests in Hong Kong in 2014 and 2019. Today, fellow activist Francis Hui says he's known for something else.
4: Perhaps one of the best-known political prisoners today from Hong Kong, unfortunately.
3: In 2019, Wong testified in front of the U.S. Congressional Executive Commission on China. Ahead of today's hearing, the commission called the charges against Wong, quote, unjust, and reposted part of his testimony where he warned of Beijing's overreach in Hong Kong.
5: I was once the face of Hong Kong's youth activism. In this leaderless movement, my sacrifice are minimal compared to those among us who have been laid off of protesting, who have been injured but too afraid of even going to a hospital, or who have been forced to take their own life.
3: Beijing imposed the national security law on Hong Kong in 2020 following the protests. Chinese leaders said the law was needed to bring stability to Hong Kong. Wong is already serving a prison sentence after he was convicted of subversion in 2024 and was due to be released next year. Now he may be in prison longer. Today, Wong pleaded guilty of rallying foreign countries to impose sanctions against Hong Kong and China. Wong's plea is not a genuine admission, but a way to get a reduced sentence, says Cecil Gong with the rights group New School for Democracy based in Taiwan, a self-governing island that Beijing claims as its own. The trial also serves as a cautionary tale, he says, that the Communist Party cannot be trusted. For Hui, who is now in exile, and with the D.C.-based Committee for Freedom in Hong Kong Foundation, Wong's guilty plea doesn't diminish the activism.
4: This is an imprisonment of Joshua Wong, the icon of the democracy movement of my generation.
3: She says Wong inspired many to keep pushing for their rights and freedoms. Jennifer Pak, NPR News, Beijing.
6: About 10% of all U.S. adults say they're caregivers for a parent age 65 or over. And for those with a complicated, fraught, or even abusive parent-child relationship, it can be especially tough to navigate elder care for someone who didn't take great care of you. Brittany Luce is the host of NPR's It's Been a Minute. And every so often, we bring her onto the show to unpack some surprising trends in culture. And today, she's here to talk with us about the fraught emotions that can come with looking after our aging loved ones. Hey, Brittany.
7: Hey, Juana. I have to say, this is something that comes up in a lot of my conversations with my friend group. It seems like the elder care stage is just presenting tons of new challenges for some families.
8: Well, yeah. I mean, in order to understand our current moment, we first got to understand how parent-child relationships have changed in the past few decades. Here's adjunct professor at Northwestern University and clinical psychologist Alexandra Solomon.
9: I think what's so interesting is that we are living in a cultural moment right now where I think there are two equally strong competing cultural narratives. One is that traditional duty narrative of honor thy mother and thy father. And the other is this very modern narrative where the family system is much more democratic than it used to be, and family systems are much more individualistic.
8: Taking care of a beloved parent can feel like a privilege, and it can be an expression of affection, but supporting a parent who treated you terribly can bring up a lot of emotions for adult children, not to mention a lot of stress. And that's on top of the logistics of doctor's appointments, medical bills, and medication schedules.
7: Yeah, I mean, that's just a lot to unpack there. For folks with these difficult parental relationships who may now be finding ourselves in a caregiving role, how should we approach this from an emotional standpoint?
8: Well, one of the biggest things our experts recommended was thinking about caring for your parent, not out of a sense of duty to them or owing them something, but as a way of staying true to your own principles. Here's Solomon again.
9: You know, the thing we know to be true, whether we're talking about politics or family systems, is that like 180 degrees doesn't tend to be the answer, right? So then doing to parents what was done to us doesn't tend to be the answer. And it leaves then the adult child, you know, in that awful spot of being, again, too powerful. So I think the middle path is how is for the adult child who had, an inadequate parent, for the adult child to say, how do I want to show up? Not in reaction to how I was treated, but in reaction to my own understanding of my values and my boundaries and my integrity.
7: That's an interesting way to think about it. Brittany, I wonder, what about the perspective of parents? How should they be thinking about all of this?
8: Well, both Solomon and Washington Post advice columnist Carolyn Hacks were quick to acknowledge that we live in an ageist society that makes it difficult to feel good about getting older. Hacks also had a bit of a truth nuke for parents who need support but feel abandoned by their adult children.
10: Oh, they're probably not going to like this.
8: Oh, shake the table.
10: I think these feelings of, oh, poor me, are some of the least constructive ones we have in our menu. I think it's so easy if you're just thinking about your immediate. I mean, the idea of systems is also applicable within yourself. And you can say, well, I'm feeling like nobody's caring for me, but have you put yourself in everybody else's shoes? Like all the people in your family probably have 40 different things that they're trying to balance. And you're poor me-ing yourself into this, into probably ruining those relationships. You can also say, okay, the care situation in this country and the care situation in my home and in my family right now is not ideal for me. So what's my plan B? If you go in that direction, you have a good chance of setting up a care situation and preserving the relationships with your family.
7: Okay, that is quite the truth bomb there.
8: Yeah. And Solomon also shared some insight from a colleague of hers.
9: She's, 81. And she said, what I'm learning about being an elder is that I'm a sacred witness. I can't keep up with the flow of conversation in my family, but I can sit there and be really present. And so that's become for her the heart of what it means for her to be an 81-year-old elder in her family system, is she's a witness.
7: And Brittany, I have to say, I've been involved in caregiving for an older loved one, and I've also reported on caregiving. And the biggest thing I take away is that every day looks different. The need looks different. Sometimes what she's saying there, that being present, that being a witness, is the best thing you can do for someone.
8: I just want to mention one more thing before I go, Juana. Something that both experts agreed on was that as much as the solutions they're recommending can be helpful on an individual level, they're really more of a band-aid for America's frayed social safety net. What most people want is for their family members to age in a safe and dignified environment, even if their relationships with those family members aren't all sunshine and rainbows. But without structural shifts in how we care for all American seniors, those unsatisfying options will probably remain.
7: Brittany, thanks so much for sharing all of this with me.
8: Thank you.
7: That was Brittany Luce. She's the host of NPR's It's Been a Minute. That's a show about what's going on in culture.

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2: 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Also, National Native News. Al Letson, host of Reveal, coming to Aspen on September 11th. It's about 6 o'clock. Have a great evening. 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
3: From the Center for Investigative Reporting and PRX, this is Reveal. I'm Al Letson. When Marcus was having trouble breathing, a doctor gave him a lung test that was adjusted for race. Because Marcus is black, he was misdiagnosed.
4: You ask yourself, why? Why race should be a part of this?
3: The test goes back to the days of slavery and even Thomas Jefferson.
5: And he says the bodies of these enslaved peoples are fundamentally different than white bodies, and they will never change.
3: For Marcus and thousands of others, racism embedded in medical testing means needed treatment is delayed or may never happen.
6: It's not scientific and it's hurting patients.
3: So why are these tests still being used by hospitals today? That's next on Reveal. But first, this news.
7: This is National Native News. I'm Jill Freitas. The remains of 12 Native children who died while attending the Carlisle Indian Industrial School in Pennsylvania are beginning their journeys home. The Office of Army Cemeteries is beginning its latest round of disinterments at the Carlisle Barracks Post Cemetery. The children died more than a century ago while attending the Federal Boarding School, which operated from 1879 to 1918. Carlisle became a model for the Federal Indian Boarding School system, where Native children were separated from their families and communities, and forced to abandon their languages and cultures. Families and tribal leaders are gathering at Carlisle as the remains are prepared to return to their homelands. According to Indian Country Today, this marks the ninth round of disinterments at the cemetery. The 12 students include 4 Alaska Native children and students from several tribal nations across the country. The repatriation process is scheduled to continue through October 12th as descendants and communities bring the children home more than a century after their deaths. Violence prevention, victim advocacy, and MMIP services across Indian Country are dealing with disruptions and cuts at the federal level. Brian Bull of Underscore Native News and KLCC reports.
8: A recent report from the Urban Indian Health Institute says more than 200 programs and organizations have lost funds or cut back services since President Trump began his second term. Whether through the so-called Big Beautiful Bill or initiatives against programs the White House deems DEI or woke, many Native services are seeing support eroding. Nearly two-thirds of respondents said they were substantially impacted by funding cuts since January 2025, with 60% of unmet need requests for safe housing support. UIHI Director Abigail Echohawk said this will exacerbate issues for victims of domestic violence, sexual assault, and the MMIP crisis.
9: They're staying in their cars, they're becoming homeless, they're in shelters with their children, then having to move from one shelter to the other. And in the worst case scenarios, they're going back to the people that are abusing them because they don't